0: Welcome to Gospel Truth with Andrew Womack, a teaching ministry emphasizing God's unconditional love and grace. This special teaching on the true gospel was recorded at the 2012 Grace and Faith Conference in the UK. And now, here's Andrew.
1: I remember back when I first got started, I remember one day I made a decision. I was going to read the entire New Testament, and I read every book in the New Testament except Revelation in one day. 16 hours reading the Bible that day. And you know what? The devil reminded me, says, you were up 17 hours. You wasted an hour. And before the night was out, I was repenting. Oh God, I'm sorry that I didn't serve you with all 17 hours that I was awake. I tell you what, the devil is a legalist. You are never going to be perfect. It doesn't matter how much you do. You're going to have to learn to be strong in the grace that is in the Lord Jesus Christ. It's the gospel, the grace of God that releases the power. The only time you are ever going to have an absolute total confidence is when you have your faith in Jesus and what He's done for you and not what you are doing for Him. Hallelujah. So there is a place to emphasize what we need to do. You do need to study the Word. You do need to pray. You do need to live holy. You do need to walk in forgiveness. Because if you don't do those things, Satan gains an inroad into your life. And it's just, you know, the Bible says, let's lay aside every weight and the sin which does so easily beset us, and let us run with patience the race that is set before us. Hebrews chapter 12, verse 1. And so, yes, there is a place for saying that you need to live godly and emphasizing those things. But you can't ever get away from the gospel and think that it's what you do that makes you acceptable unto God. You can't ever base your relationship with God on what you do. You can't ever base God using you on what you do. Back in the beginning of my ministry, before I got a full revelation on this, I made a commitment one time that I would never minister the Word of God without fasting and praying at least 2 weeks before every time I preached the gospel. Did you know I'd be plumb gone by now? I ministered 13 times in 6 days in Russia, or 7 days, whatever. You know what? There's just no way you can keep a commitment like that. My heart might have been good, but that's stupid. That's dumb. And you know what? I made a commitment that I'm going to fast and pray and do. That was because I thought I had to be worthy. And then I came to realize that God uses me in spite of who I am, not because of who I am. Now, this doesn't mean that I don't study the Word, because you know what? Out of the abundance of the heart, the mouth speaks. And if you just fill yourself with junk, and then you open up your mouth, junk is going to come out, not the Word of God. And so I do discipline myself, and I do study the Word of God, and I do pray. And I'm not saying that you don't do those things, but I'm saying that I am not basing my relationship with God on what I do. I am not basing God using me on what I do. That's the reason I pray in the name of Jesus. When you say in the name of Jesus, what you're actually saying is, Father, because of Jesus, I lean upon what He did. I am not basing you using me and answering my prayer on my goodness, but because of what Jesus did, I expect to receive. That's what it means to say in the name of Jesus. And yet there are people that will sit there and say, oh God, I'm holy and I'm better than I've ever been, and you owe it to me now in the name of Jesus. You know what that is? That's taking the name of Jesus in vain. That's taking His name in vain. And Christians do that all of the time. When you pray for a person, it's not because you're holy. It's because God is holy. God used a donkey one time. Not because the donkey had fasted and prayed and was holy. God could talk through a dog. And again, this goes back to some of the very first points that I've made, that we've said it's an individual and it's the anointing on them and it's their charisma, and it's because this person is somebody special, and that's the reason that God uses them. That's the way that the church has interpreted this, that that's the power of God. That's what's going to release the power in your life, is to come to somebody who's so anointed and so holy that God uses them. I'm telling you that that's the reason that we don't have more power. It is not the person, it's not the messenger, it's the message. And we've got to get to where we start receiving this truth about the goodness of God, that it's the grace of God that releases His power in your life. And I can just tell you, brothers and sisters, that if you are at a deficit in any area of your personal relationship with the Lord, somehow or another, Satan has tricked you, drawn you back in to somehow or another trusting in your own self and trusting in your own goodness. And you've got to be strong in the grace that is in the Lord Jesus. I've quoted that verse now, I think, three times. 2 Timothy chapter 2, verse 1 and 2. It says, be strong in the grace that is in the Lord Jesus Christ. That's the key to all of it, is understanding the grace of God. I remember an instance back when Jamie and I were a lot younger in ministry, and we were struggling financially, and it looked like we were about to lose the ministry. And you know, one of the things I'll talk about this week is that it's the grace of God that's His power, but that doesn't mean that it's just all grace. You have to respond to God's grace. There is a balance here between grace and faith. That's the reason we call it the Grace and Faith Conference. There is a balance. And so there are some things that you need to do. But anyway, we were in a situation where we were hurting financially, and I was praying and saying, God, what do you want me to do? But without even realizing it, I put all of the emphasis on what do you want me to do? I was focused on me and not the grace of the Lord Jesus. And again, there's a balance. There are things you need to do, but I had gotten out of balance, and I was thinking, I've got to do something to solve this situation. And I had a dream. This has been 30 or 40 years ago. I've been having dreams since I was a young man. The Bible says old men dream dreams, but I've been dreaming dreams, and God's been speaking to me through dreams for decades. And anyway, in this dream, it's a long story, but the Lord just spoke to me and told me once again how much He loved me, and that God knew I wasn't the sharpest knife in the drawer when He called me, and that God, it wasn't based on me. I didn't have to do something to make this. He just took all of this struggle out of me and told me to rest and quit worrying about it, and basically just showed me how much He loved me. The Scripture says in Galatians 5:6 that faith works by love. And I just experienced in this dream a supernatural love of God flowing through me once again. And you know, when I woke up, my problems were still there, but they weren't on the inside anymore. They were all outside. I had gotten rid of this responsibility that it was something I had to do. I don't know if that communicates to you, but I imagine many of you have spent many nights trying to sit there and wrestle with things and figure out, what am I going to do? And the Scripture says that you're supposed to cast all of your care over upon the Lord because He cares for you. You don't have to bear these burdens. And this is what happened to me. And I had just gotten back into thinking, I've got to fix this. I've got to do something. It was all about me. And the Lord just reminded me that it's not me, it's Him speaking through me. And this is what the grace of God is all about. If you're a person who's just worrying and fretting and you feel pressure on you that I've got to do something, you need the grace of God. You need the gospel to let you know that, you know, God is the one that's responsible for all of this. He's the one. Now, He may tell you to do something, and if He tells you, do it. But the responsibility's on Him. Again, I don't know if I'm communicating this well or not. I'll get better during the week. Amen. You come back, I'm going to say this so many ways you won't be able to miss it. But I'm telling you, this is what the grace of God is. The grace of God transfers all of the burden and the responsibility over to Him. You don't have to bear it. If you're worn out, if you feel like, God, what do you expect? I've given it all I can give. What else do I have to do? You need a revelation of the grace of God. You need to learn to rest. You need to learn that it's not based on your performance. Amen. And I believe that many of us need that. That's what the Lord impressed on me to minister. I'm going to be talking about the grace of God, the true gospel, and emphasizing these things. And I promise you, I believe it'll help you. And I know Wendell and Dwayne are going to be ministering along these same lines. And I believe that this week, you are going to be able to just transfer all of this anxiety, worry, care, frustration over onto the Lord and just receive the goodness of God and whatever it is that you need as a gift instead of something that you've earned. And I believe that as we preach the gospel, that the gospel will release the power of God in your life. And it's going to make a difference in you. Amen? Man, I just pray that the Holy Spirit helps you to identify and understand this. Some people think, well, somebody else needs to understand about the gospel. I think that it's the key for every last one of us, just understanding more about the unconditional love and grace of the Lord Jesus Christ. That's what sets you free. Amen. Father, I just pray for every person here tonight. And Father, I believe this passage that the gospel is the power of God unto salvation, unto healing, deliverance, prosperity, whatever it is that we need. Father, whatever we need, I believe that your gospel is the answer. Just understanding that you've already provided it, that it's not on our shoulders to redeem ourselves, that you've supplied it, and all we have to do is learn to trust and believe and receive it. Father, I believe that, and I just speak these things. I pray that the Holy Spirit take these things, and tonight that you make this applicable to every single one of us, that you turn our attention and show us areas where we are basing your goodness upon our own performance and not resting in you. And Father, if that's so in our lives, we just repent of it, and I believe that we are turning back and receiving the gospel. Thank you, Jesus.
0: That's all the time we have for today, but be sure and tune in again as Andrew continues to teach on the true gospel.
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1: It's good to be with you again as we draw near to the close of another week. Today I'm going to continue and conclude the theme that I've been dealing with all week, the defensive armor that God has provided for us in our spiritual warfare against Satan and his kingdom. In my previous talks this week, I've dealt with five of the items of defensive armor listed by Paul in Ephesians 6:13 through 17. The girdle of truth, the breastplate of salvation, the shoes of the preparation of the gospel, the shield of faith, the helmet of salvation. Today I'm going to deal with the sixth and last item, the sword of the Spirit. There's one thing that distinguishes the sword from the other five items that we've looked at. The sword is the first item that is not purely defensive. Without it, we have no way to drive the devil off. If we put on all the other items of equipment, we may perhaps be able to prevent the devil from actually wounding us, but we cannot drive him from our presence. The only thing that can do that in that list is the sword, which is called the Word of God. The Bible compares God's Word to a sword because God's Word pierces and penetrates. For instance, in Hebrews 4 verse 12, the writer says, "The Word of God is living and active, sharper than any double-edged sword. It penetrates even to dividing soul and spirit, joints and marrow. It judges the thoughts and attitudes of the heart." The truth there is that God's Word penetrates to every area of human personality. It penetrates to the marrow, the very innermost part of the physical being, and it penetrates and divides between soul and spirit, the innermost area of human personality. It's sharper than any double-edged sword. In Revelation 1:16, where John had a vision of Jesus in his glory as the Lord of the church, one of the things that he saw was a sword coming out of the mouth of Jesus. This is what he says. In his right hand he held seven stars, and out of his mouth came a sharp, double-edged sword. That sharp, double-edged sword is the Word of God coming out of the mouth of Jesus. Since it's indicated in Scripture that Jesus himself uses the sword of the Word of God, we would do well to study just how Jesus used it in his earthly life. The clearest picture of this is found in Matthew chapter 4, verses 1 through 11, which describes the temptation of Jesus by Satan in the wilderness. Let me say in advance, every time that Jesus encountered Satan personally, he used against him only one weapon, the sword of the Spirit, the Word of God. Listen while I read this account. "Then Jesus was led by the Spirit into the desert to be tempted by the devil. After fasting 40 days and 40 nights, he was hungry. The tempter said to him, 'If you are the Son of God, tell these stones to become bread.' Jesus answered, 'It is written, man does not live on bread alone, but on every word that comes from the mouth of God.' Then the devil took him to the holy city and had him stand on the highest point of the temple. 'If you are the Son of God,' he said, 'throw yourself down, for it is written, he will command his angels concerning you, and they will lift you up in their hands so that you will not strike your foot against a stone.' Jesus answered him, 'It is also written, do not put the Lord your God to the test.' Again, the devil took him to a very high mountain and showed him all the kingdoms of the world and their splendor. 'All this I will give you,' he said, 'if you will bow down and worship me.' Jesus said to him, 'Away from me, Satan, for it is written, worship the Lord your God and serve him only.' Then the devil left him, and angels came and attended him. Some interesting things about that I'd like to point out. One thing that really impresses me is that neither Jesus nor Satan ever questioned the authority of Scripture. Isn't that remarkable? Particularly because Jesus quoted each time from the book of Deuteronomy. And if there's one book that has been singled out for attack by modern theologians and critics, it's the book of Deuteronomy. But personally, I believe Jesus and Satan were wiser than the modern theologians. They both knew the authority of those words. Secondly, you could notice that the basis of every temptation against Jesus was a temptation to doubt. Every time Satan began with the word if, he called something in doubt. And then, as I've already indicated, Jesus didn't vary his method of dealing with Satan. He always used the same weapon against him, the Word of God. It is written, it is written, it is written. It's significant that the devil can quote Scripture, but he misapplies it. He quoted from Psalm 91, but Jesus quoted again from Deuteronomy. The devil tried to use Scripture against the Son of God. If he did it against Jesus, he might do it against you or me. We have to know Scripture thoroughly, and we have to know how to apply Scripture if we're going to be able to handle the devil. We've got to be careful of people who misapply Scripture and try to tempt us to do the wrong thing. But my real main point is this. Jesus did not answer the devil with theology. He didn't answer him with his religious affiliation. He didn't tell him which synagogue he attended or which rabbi had taught him. He always went straight to the Scripture. It is written, it is written, it is written. And after the third thrust of that sharp double-edged sword, Satan backed off. He'd had enough. And you and I are given the privilege of using the same weapon. Return for a moment to Ephesians 6:17, where Paul speaks about the sword of the Spirit, the Word of God. The word he uses in Greek there for word is rhema. And rhema always means primarily a spoken word. I think that's significant. The sword of the Spirit is not the Bible on the bookshelf or on the nightstand. That doesn't scare the devil. But when you take the Scripture in your mouth and quote it direct, then it becomes the sword of the Spirit. Notice also the significance of that phrase, the sword of the Spirit, the sword of the Holy Spirit. This indicates cooperation between the believer and the Holy Spirit. We have to take the sword. The Holy Spirit doesn't do that for us. But when we take the sword in faith, then the Holy Spirit gives us the power and the wisdom to use it. In my talks this week, I've dealt with the 6 items of protective armor. Let me just enumerate them once again. The girdle of truth, the breastplate of salvation, the shoes of the preparation of the gospel, the shield of faith, the helmet of salvation, the sword of the Spirit, which is the Word of God. If we put on and use this entire protective equipment which God has provided, we are totally protected from the head to the feet, from the crown of our head to the soles of our feet, except for one area. What's that? I told you earlier. The one area for which there's no protection is our back. And I believe this is very significant. I believe it has a twofold application. The first is, never turn your back on the devil. Because if you do, you're giving him an opportunity to wound you in an unprotected area. In other words, never give up. Never turn around and say, I've had enough. I can't stand this. I can't take any more. Because that's turning your unprotected back to the devil. And be sure he'll avail himself of the opportunity to wound you. But I think it means more than that. Because in a certain sense, we're not always able to protect our own back. And I believe the implication is this. In the time of Paul, in the legions of Rome, and in the armies of Greece which preceded those of Rome, it was always understood that foot soldiers would fight in close ranks. The Greek word for such a close rank was a phalanx. And they were trained to fight this way and never break rank. Every soldier knew the particular soldier that should be on his right and on his left. so that if he was being hard-pressed and could not protect his own back, there was another soldier there to do it for him. I believe the same is true of us as Christians. I believe we cannot go out as isolated individuals and take on the devil's kingdom. We have to come under discipline. We have to find our place in the body, which is the army of Christ. We have to know who stands on our right and who stands on our left. We have to be able to trust our fellow soldiers. And when we're under pressure, we ought to know who'll be there to protect our back when we can't protect it. In closing, let me say something which I'd rather not say, but I believe it's true. You know, the real tragedy of so much of our Christian experience is that the very person who protects your back sometimes wounds you. How often we as Christians are wounded in the back by our fellow Christians. That's something that never ought to happen. Let's make up our minds. We're going to stand together and protect one another's back, not wound one another. Well, our time is up for today. I'll be back with you again next week at this same time, Monday through Friday. Next week, I'll continue with this theme of spiritual warfare, but I'll be explaining how we can move from defense to attack. I'll be dealing with weapons of attack.
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3: We're learning a lot about the character and the nature of God as we're going through the Psalms, Colin, and today, Friday, we find ourselves in Psalm 59.
4: And we see how God interacts with his people. And David, as we have seen before, was one who knew what it was to be oppressed and opposed by many enemies, and how he had to learn to trust the Lord. He says in Psalm 59, verse 9, oh, my strength. He calls God his strength. You see, oh, my strength, I watch for you. You, oh God, are my fortress, my loving God. Fortress is, it gives you a sense of being secure, of being protected, of being looked after. He's saying, well, you are my strength. I watch for you to act and to work for me, oh God. You are my fortress. You're the one who protects me because you love me. And he says in verse 16, I will sing of your strength in the morning. I will sing of your love, for you are my fortress, my refuge in times of trouble. Oh, my strength, I praise you. You, O God, are my fortress, my loving God. And you see, this is the amazing thing about God, isn't it? That you have his strength and his might on the one hand, his power, and how nothing is impossible for him. And yet, on the other hand, you have his love, his mercy, his compassion, his gentleness, his tenderness, his kindness, where to those who honor him and love him, he will bring his power to bear in their lives and on their behalf. It's wonderful, just wonderful. It's such a great privilege to belong to the Lord.
3: And he says, God will go before me. That's a great comfort as well, that God is prepared to go before us. He's that interested in us and cares that much about us.
4: That's right. And if you move on to Psalm 16, verse 5, it says, save us and help us with your right hand, that those you love may be delivered. God has spoken from his sanctuary. In triumph I will parcel out Shechem and measure off the valley of Succoth, and so on. You see, it's what God will do that matters all the time. You

0: the answer is very simple. All the other men in the army looked at Goliath and said, he's too big for me. David looked at Goliath and said, he's too big to miss. And that's the difference, you see. With the Lord on my side, that Goliath man is too big to miss. I can hit him. He's an easy target. David trusted that the Lord would, you know, just enable him with his slingshot to bring him down. And he did, just took one shot. And you see, this is the difference of the way in which we look upon the circumstances of our lives, especially when we're faced with problems. You see, you can see your problem as a Goliath, and you can say, that problem's too big for me, I don't know how I'm going to cope. Or you can look at God and say, that problem is too big for God to miss. He knows me. He knows everything about me. He knows what's going on. He knows that this problem is afflicting me. And I can cry out to him and he will save me. He will help me with his right hand. And this is the difference, you see, of attitude. It's the difference, really, that a walk of faith makes, because the one who walks by faith, who lives by faith, trusts in the Lord to change the circumstances. He doesn't trust in the circumstances. He trusts in the Lord to change the circumstances. Big, big difference.
1: God really seemed to enjoy the intimacy that David shared with him. Is this intimacy with God one of the secrets of knowing and understanding his character?
0: What does it really mean to be intimate with God? You know, the Lord understands. That's one of the things that the scriptures reveal. The Lord always understands. He knows everything that goes on. He knows our thoughts from afar. He knows our words even before they're on our lips. There's nothing that happens in our lives, therefore, that surprises God. He knows. But the scripture also says that he sees. Now, one of the things I often hear Christians quote is that God looks not on the outward appearance, but upon the heart. Now, just think of what that means for a moment. God looks upon the heart. Now, what does that mean? It means that he not only knows and understands what is in the heart, but he literally sees what is in the heart. And this was one of the things that struck people about Jesus and his humanity. In fact, John comments that he saw what was in a man. It was as if he could see right through people. Now, we don't need to consider that truth in a way that makes us feel afraid. Oh, dear God knows all my thoughts. God sees everything. Oh, dear, you know, and get into some frantic frenzy about it. No. I believe this is a very, very positive thing, you see. God understands me. God knows me, knows everything that's going on in my life. God sees even what is in my heart. So I don't have to spend a long time explaining to him the circumstances of my life. I don't have to tell him for a long time about how I feel. He knows. He sees. Now, the secret of an intimate relationship is to know that because he sees you, he is already in an intimate relationship with you. He already lives in you. He has already taken you to live and abide in him, in Jesus. Jesus says, abide in me and I in you.

0: you. That speaks of intimacy. So therefore, if God knows, I can assume whenever I pray to him that he knows, and that he cares, and that he understands. And therefore, because he sees my predicament, he wants to show me what he will do about that predicament. And that's why I say that prayer, so much of prayer is listening and seeing what God reveals to you about himself and what he promises in his word he will do, so long as you put your trust in him and believe him and believe his word and believe his promises in that situation. Now, I come across quite a number of people who say, well, I don't like that emphasis on faith. Well, I can't help it whether you like it or not. That's where the scripture puts us. This is what God has called us to be, a people who trust in him. And we can trust in him knowing that he is faithful. Save us and help us with your right hand, that those you love may be delivered. Give us aid against the enemy, for the help of man is worthless. With God, we will gain the victory, and he will trample down our enemies. It's all so different, isn't it? And then in Psalm 61, hear my cry, O God, listen to my prayer. From the ends of the earth I call to you. I call as my heart grows faint. You see, God can see your heart growing faint because he sees what's in your heart. Lead me to the rock that is higher than I, for you have been my refuge, a strong tower against the foe. I long to dwell in your tent forever and to take refuge in the shelter of your wings. For you have heard my vows, O God. You have given me the heritage of those who fear your name, those who honor you. Increase the days of the king's life, his years for many generations. May he be enthroned in God's presence forever. Appoint your love and faithfulness to protect him. Then I will ever sing praise to your name and fulfill my vows day after day. You see, it's understanding that God will take us through the situation, beyond the problem, and into the place of complete freedom where we can praise him and exalt him. Yes, I know that there are so many circumstances where we have to really work through these circumstances with God, where we have to trust him, where we have to persevere, where we have to be patient. It doesn't mean that everything falls into place easily in just a few moments or a few days or even sometimes a few weeks. There are times when we have to really learn to trust God, to hold fast to him, to hold fast to his word, to hold fast to his promises and not give up. The important thing, you know, Julia, is that we don't give up, but we continue to trust him, because that perseverance of faith God always honors.
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1: Treating people well has serious payoffs. Research is clear that people respond better when they're treated with kindness. When the staff at work are looked after, they're more productive. When children feel safe, they learn faster. The research even said that when you treat the worst of criminals with dignity, the results go better for us. Typically, we don't treat people well because they treat us badly. Surely prisoners don't deserve to be treated with kindness. But Jesus said, if you only do good to those who treat you well, what good is it? Anyone can do that. But someone has to take the lead. We need to be the first, to love others before they love us, to be patient on the road before the other driver is patient with us, to be generous at the table when everyone else is fending for themselves. Treating people well always works. You may even find the behaviour of others changes as a result. But even if it doesn't, it will surely change us. I'm Tanya Harris of GodConversations.com.

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1: Hello, I'm Dudley Anderson. You know, I once worked for a very controlling boss. Things got so bad that I kept a record of offences in a little notepad, just in case I needed it, you understand. One night at this time in a dream, I saw myself with my chest against an iron barrier. Behind me, the scene was desolate, but on the other side were fresh green meadows. The next day, in my quiet time, I prayed, "Lord, I need your help." Then I happened to look down into the pages of Isaiah and I read, "Then you will call and the Lord will answer if you do away with the pointing finger." Instantly, I realized it was I who was pointing the finger. I dug into my shirt pocket and I retrieved my little, just in case I need it, notepad. And as I ripped it apart, I saw that barrier of my dream lift like a weight off my shoulders. God Tracking is keeping no record of wrongs. Subscribe to Tracker at godtracker.co.uk.

0: Why do you believe in God?
1: I think the world would be absurd if there was no God. I perceive order and design, and a moral universe as well. We know rights and wrongs. And I think we know that it's the wrongdoing of the human race that messes up this beautiful world. But secondly is my experience. And that began as a child when I prayed a very simple prayer. And I just knew God had heard my prayer and that he was real. I think the fact that the world, the earth, life itself seems to be so finely balanced. But also we have the capacity for to appreciate beauty and wonder and love and these things which are far more than material, you know. I have to ask the question, where does that come in a purely material world if we are just stardust, you know? Where does it come from? I think we all know that there is something more than the material. And most people, I think, spend their lives trying to find out what that is. What is he like? What kind of God is he? And how do we know? And as a Christian, I believe that God has revealed himself to the human race in many ways, through the prophets, through the scriptures, but supremely through Jesus Christ, who said things like, if you've seen me, you've seen God. So really my best picture of God is to look at Jesus. That's how I find out what God is like. And when I look at Jesus, I'm extraordinarily impressed that if this is what God's like, then he's a God who's worth knowing.
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2: 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And he knelt by his bed and gave his life to Christ, went off to college, and decided that there had to be a way to reach other private school students. And so he started a ministry, met a guy who he encouraged to go into private school ministry and became my chaplain, and that man and his wife brought me to Christ.
1: Today, Neil is involved in a similar ministry.
2: I think the most exciting thing to me is the sowing of a seed always leads to fruitfulness somewhere.
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1: Welcome to Everyday Moments with Joyce Meyer. Ever play the blame game? You know, where nothing is ever your fault? Ever do that with how you feel? You're not happy because so-and-so did such-and-such? Well, maybe it's time to stop blaming. Here's Joyce.
2: If you're not happy, then you have a choice to make. And the choice you have to make is to take responsibility for your own happiness. Stop giving somebody else the job of making you happy. Change your attitude. Get up every day and say, God, let me use my life today. Let me use this day that you've given me to make someone else happy. I believe this is one of the main reasons why marriage fails. I think people get married and each partner thinks it's the other one's job to make them happy. Then if they find themselves not happy, they start finding fault with the other person, and on it goes until they decide they just can't live together anymore. But really, if we would learn to give our lives away to make other people happy, then we would find that not only would they reciprocate, but God Himself would become the joy of our heart. You know, sometimes people can do something to make you happy, but God can give you joy. So if you follow His principles, you won't have to depend on somebody else to make you happy.
1: Well, that's it for today. When you get a chance, swing by our website at joycemeyer.org and see what we have waiting for you. There's a lot of free stuff, so check us out today. That's joycemeyer.org.
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1: Charles Schulz and his cartoon strip titled Peanuts did a cute story featuring Lucy, who was determined to change the world. Hi, I'm Chuck Swindoll. In the first panel of this particular cartoon, Lucy says, "If I were in charge of the world, I would change everything." Poor Charlie Brown looks at her and blinks and says rather meekly, "That wouldn't be easy. Where would you start?" Without a hesitation, she looks at him and says, "I would start with you." "Hey, don't you be a Lucy. Don't be so busy trying to change others. Maybe everything doesn't need changing." Personally, I kind of like Charlie Brown the way he is.
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3: Well, hello and greetings again. I'm having just written my own autobiography, and looking back over the years, it's not one lifetime, it's like three lifetimes. And it's very difficult to realize how much happened down through those years. I always encourage people, start where you are. I had to do that because literally I started preaching in the school. I knew Jesus, I'd found salvation, and I realized the importance of the gospel to the boys I was with. And I was preaching to the boys. I was witnessing to my teacher. I led my teacher to Christ. I found out afterwards that two of the boys in my class not only accepted Jesus, but they also became preachers. So you see, I want to encourage you, don't think that to be an evangelist, you have to just take a stadium and fill a stadium. No, be prepared to start from the beginning, start where you are, and let your faith build. And even now, at my age, I'm still letting my faith build, because it's no use just looking at the past. The Bible says, it's Paul says, in one of the epistles, I think it's in Colossians, he says, forgetting those things which are behind, press forward toward the mark of the prize of the high calling of God. And even Paul was saying in his years, he was working that he would gain the kingdom, lest he fail to enter. And even in his advanced years, Paul was speaking of his desire to continue. And you know, I hear people, pastors and where I'm working overseas, pastors are saying, well, they're getting older and they're retiring and they can't do this and they can't do that. But I don't find anything of that in the Bible. I don't see any reason why I should retire or stop or slow down, because they didn't in the Bible. They carried on right to the death. And my dream is that I'll be in a, yes, okay, I should be in a big stadium preaching about Jesus, calling people to repent, healing the sick, and suddenly Jesus will come and will be caught up from that stadium into heaven. To me, that would be perfect. But you see, that is the challenge. And so I began to grow in the ministry. I started with a small team, and it's amazing how God brought other young men to me to work with me. When they saw what I was doing, they would take time. I didn't pay them, but they would come and they would work with me. And together we were able to do so much. In fact, one young man, he was a pastor of a church in London, and he volunteered to work with me, and he had two incredible talents. The first was, he was a very, very great musician. His gift, and it was a gift from God, to play the piano was incredible. He'd never learned. He couldn't read music. But when he touched a piano, that piano would speak. He worked with me, and he was a great blessing to us. But he had another talent, and that was that he could paint pictures in a matter of minutes. And we would have a short break in the middle of the service, probably singing a couple of songs. And this guy, this musician, could actually paint a whole picture on canvas in about 10 minutes. Now, he was incredibly gifted. And yet, God brought these people to me. They worked with me. And to me, it was quite a miracle how I gathered this team around me to do this work. And, you know, right throughout my life, God has brought together with me other people who share the vision and work with me. I mean, the team that I have now, some have worked with me for more than 30 years, not because of what we pay them. Oh, we have to pay them a salary. But it's not because of that, but simply because they share the vision and they see the miracles and they want to be part of it. And, you know, I'm absolutely convinced, and I'm going to be talking about this more in the future, that we've got to bring the miracles back into the ministry. Because I found out that the thing which draws people more than anything else is when they see the miracles. And I know when I was working in the Soviet Union, I needed to be in a stadium for at least 3 days minimum. Sometimes it was more. But what would happen is this: you would get people coming on the first night, but then when they saw all these miracles, people, blind people and crippled people being healed, they would bring the others and the numbers would grow and grow. In fact, we should have stayed longer, but that's how it worked. I can remember one of the first crusades I held, actually, behind the Iron Curtain. It was very, very interesting because they had asked me to come, but didn't believe. Of course, they didn't believe that I would turn up. So they hadn't done any advertising. They hadn't made any preparation. And I said, well, what are we going to do? Oh, well, they said, we can easily get a crowd. And I never forget this place. It was incredible. It was actually in the Ukraine. And in those days, in the communist cities, they had public loudspeakers to broadcast communist music and propaganda. You didn't use the radio in your house. You probably didn't have television. And all the news and everything came across these loudspeakers on the lamppost, covering the whole town. And so the pastor said to me, we can easily get a crowd because I know the person who operates the system, and we will simply announce the meeting over the system. And we did. And the people came, and it was incredible. They just gathered together at such short notice. We gave them, what, an hour's notice, 2 hours' notice, and they came, and they came from everywhere. But the interesting thing was the way that God worked so many miracles. And I remember on that particular day that, yes, we saw many kinds of miracles, but there were at least three men. I think there were actually five men that came, and they were all blind, and they couldn't see. But the amazing thing was, all five, when I prayed with them, God worked a miracle and they could see. And I remember one of them trying to tell me, because I didn't understand the language and my interpreter wasn't there at the moment, but he just pointed to what he had, which was what they call a Braille watch, you know, the watch where they can tell the time by feeling it. And he showed me his Braille watch and then showed me that he could see perfectly. And actually, one of those men came to me. I met him again in Ukraine many, many years, maybe 30 years later, and he's still declaring the miracle that God had done. And, you know, I think this is one thing that's encouraged me. I remember after the terrible disaster at Chernobyl, you know, the explosion in the atomic power station. And I went to preach there shortly afterwards. I found out that there were still actually 3,000 people working, trying to maintain the power supply, and the fire people were there to, you know, to prevent accidents. And I remember preaching to them there. The reason that there were 3,000 was simply because they were only allowed to work for a very limited amount of time, like 1 hour or 2 hours at a time, and then they had to make a break. And we saw some incredible miracles of healing. And it was many years after, certainly more than 20 years, 25 years after that, that I met some of those people somewhere, I don't know, I think some of them were in Siberia or something. You know, I'm trying to encourage you. I'm no great holy man. I'm nobody special. I'm just the kind of person you need to be. You need to do this. You need to get out and do the job.
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1: It's been 4 years now since my father died suddenly of a heart attack. I still remember the day when he and Mum and divorced. I was 16 years old when he arrived home from holidays and he announced that he was marrying someone else. He was on his fourth marriage when he died. Dad and I had never been that close, but in my 20s I felt God convicting me to forgive him. Honour your father and mother, it's said in the fifth commandment, so it will go well with you. It wasn't easy, trying to figure out what to write in Father's Day cards, meeting his dates for the first time, swallowing my need to hear him say, I'm sorry. It was difficult to do what God asked, but in honouring my dad, I learnt about forgiveness, how when we let go, we see more clearly. In investing my time with him, I learnt more of who I am. In laying down my need to be loved, I learned how selflessness can soften hearts in ways nothing else can. 20 years on, following the fifth commandment has brought a rich inheritance. Truly, it has gone well with me. 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
1: Hello again, I'm Dudley Anderson. Leading worship one Sunday, God taught me a lesson on grace. At the time, I was going through a particularly bad period of rebellion. But as I led, the folk seemed to move into a higher level of worship. I was dumbfounded. How can this be, Lord? I said in my head as I sang. These people are in deep worship, and yet I, their worship leader, am in a bad place. I feel so unworthy. In an instant, the Spirit answered me, "Yes, you are unworthy, but I'm not." I discovered that no matter how unworthy I was feeling, if God had called me, then it is Him in me doing the job, not me. God's grace is twofold. God's grace saves and grace empowers. So to stop doing what you've been called to do because you feel unworthy is to insult God's grace. God tracking is just doing it by grace. Subscribe to the e-devotional tracker at godtracker.co.uk.

0: Why do you believe in God?
1: I went into fortune telling because I felt I needed to find answers to where life was leading me. I soon discovered it had no answers at all. And a lot of the things it was telling me were things that weren't in the future. There were things that were obvious were going to happen. I still knew deep down in my heart there was a longing to know more about me personally and where I stood in this vast earth. I then began to read books about miracles, about God's miracles, basically. And I saw that these were people that were just like me, that had no concept of God. But yet God came through that and did what he wanted because of who he was. And I realised then that I could come to Jesus and I didn't have to worry about what the future held because I knew I was secure in his future. And once I recognised that, the things that I was searching for became insignificant, and I can just recommend, you know, anybody that's searching as I was searching to turn to Jesus and he'll fulfil that need.
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1: Not long ago, the leader of Boko Haram, the terrorist organization responsible for kidnapping 200 girls in Nigeria, made the claim that God told him to do it. Throughout history, the claim of God told me has been used to justify heinous crimes and dreadful abuses of power. We know that God speaks, but we also know we can get it wrong. How do we know it's God's voice we're hearing? The real question is, of course, is this something God would say? But then, how do we know it's something He would say? The good news is that God has provided us with an answer. He sent us a person, a living, breathing demonstration of His nature. Jesus came to show us what God is like. That means every revelation should be tested against this question. Would Jesus say this? Does it line up with His words of compassion and His acts of kindness? Does it set the captive free and lift up the broken? If it doesn't, we know definitively it isn't sourced in the heart of God. If the leader of Boko Haram had done this, we may still have 200 girls safe home with their families today. 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
1: Hi, I'm Dudley Anderson. Karen and I were considering immigrating to the UK. It would be a massive step for us and we were uncertain whether to sell up or not. One Saturday afternoon, we were chatting in our garden. I wish God would just give us a sign, said my dear wife. Just then, Karen noticed a slip of paper pushed through the gate. This junk mail drives me crazy, she said, pulling it out. Then she froze as she read the words, "We want to sell your house." As trackers of God's purposes, I don't believe in random coincidences. The scripture tells us that if we acknowledge God in all our ways, then He will direct our paths. Karen and I had been doing just this in our current situation. So when she read those words on that nondescript A5 handbill, we were completely convinced that the Holy Spirit had planned our conversation to coincide with the junk mail post that day. God-tracking is enjoying God incidences. More at godtracker.co.uk.

0: Why do you believe in God?
1: Right from the earliest days of my life, I was taught to know and love the Bible. And in my teens, I became a committed Christian and realized straight away that the Bible is no ordinary book, but that it is in fact the Word of God. And ever since then, I have wanted to help people to understand the Bible. I've tried to take books that were written originally in either Hebrew or Greek and make them plain for English speakers. The way to understand the Bible is to read it. And the way to read the Bible is to start where the Bible is plain, particularly in the four Gospels at the beginning of the New Testament. But what I always want to say is that there is one unique factor about the Bible which no other book has, and that is the Lord Jesus Christ, whom I believe, and the Bible teaches, is the Son of God, come down to earth. Now, no other book has the Son of God in it. So there's the uniqueness of the Bible, and I want to go on sharing it.
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1: What I have to say is not my words, it's God's message for you tonight.
2: Franklin Graham, speaking the truth straight from the Bible.
1: You see, there's a judgment that is going to come. God's going to judge sin. But today, God's willing to forgive. He's willing to cleanse us of our sins. But there is a judgment that's coming. And I want to prepare you to stand before an almighty God. I want you to be able to stand before Him, having your sins forgiven, cleansed, so that He would welcome you into heaven, welcome you into His presence. But the only way that we can come to God is if we have that right standing, if we are righteous before Him. And tonight, you can take that stand and come and have your sins forgiven.
2: Jesus Christ is the only way to the Father. Your new life begins when you come to Him by faith. We're the Billy Graham Evangelistic Association. To learn more about having a personal relationship with Jesus Christ, go online to billygraham.org.

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1: Welcome to Everyday Moments with Joyce Meyer. Have you ever known someone that did something so horrific that your judgment indicator kicked in and you said, "I'll never do that"? Well, here's Joyce with a word of caution about a boastful attitude.
2: Now, there's some great scriptures in the Bible about the dangers of judging other people. You know, for example, one scripture I'm thinking of says, "Be careful when you think you stand, lest you fall." I think a lot of times we think that we're stronger than we really are, and many times God has to show us our weakness just to help us have a right attitude toward other people that are going through struggles. How many times do we say, "Well, I would never do that," or "If I were you, I wouldn't do that," or "I can't believe you did that"? But the truth of the matter is, if you're not in that person's situation, if you've never been tempted the way they're tempted, or tested the way they're tested, or even raised the way they were raised, you don't really know what you would do. We need to pray for people and understand, but for the grace of God, there go I. I want to encourage you, don't have a boastful, haughty, presumptuous attitude. And if I were you, I would be careful. Don't ever say, "I would never do that," but say, "God, I pray for them that you would be merciful," in Jesus' name.
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1: Are you in a hurry to be a judge, jury, and executioner of all the folks around you? Hi, I'm Chuck Swindoll. It's that age-old thing of glass houses and stones, isn't it? Some of us just can't wait to rush to judgment about the actions of others. But it's a cold day in a short month when we take the time to be that honest about ourselves. Why not be slow to criticize instead? It helps if you take a look at yourself before you come down hard on anyone else. And be quick to forgive. Quick to be a fan rather than a critic. Quick to believe the best about those you're around. And believe me, you'll have no lack of friends.
2: Chuck Swindoll's insights are brought to you by Insight for Living UK. This is Terry Boyle. 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

0: Hi, Malcolm Ryan here with a heads up about two new shows on Branch FM. So what are you going to say about that then?
1: Whoopee!
0: Yes, I thought so. Okay, so what's on offer? Firstly, there's Easy Does It, with music to relax to. A put your feet up and let the world go by moment. Then there's Just Jazz and Blues, for people who just love the creativity of jazz and the down-to-earth lyrics of the blues. I mean, what's not to like? So when can you hear these shows on Branch FM? Well, Just Jazz and Blues is on every Monday evening at 8 p.m. and Easy Does It can be heard every Sunday evening at 7:30 p.m. And with both shows lifting high the name of Jesus, including a few encouraging thoughts from yours truly, you'll be more than welcome.

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I have questioned if you could, and when it led me to the cross, only then

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1: When Jesus walked the earth, it was easy for his followers to recognize his voice. They would hear it as they chatted with him along the dirt roads of Judea and as they bantered over bread and olives in their homes. It wasn't difficult to work out if it was God speaking, because everything Jesus said and did revealed God's heart. He was the very words of God lived out in the flesh. But then Jesus left the earth, and his friends could no longer sit with him at the table. They couldn't hear him teaching in the synagogue. With so much still to learn, it was difficult to understand why Jesus would leave. It would be better, he said, if he did. Then his voice would be able to go beyond the halls of Jerusalem, past the streets of Judea, and further than the steps of the temple. His voice would go where he couldn't go, because it would come via his Spirit. And unlike the days of old, where only a select few experienced his voice, it would come to all who leaned in to hear it. 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
1: Hello, I'm Dudley Anderson. Children run through the coloured autumnal fall beneath the regal oak as it sighs upon their heads, orange, red and yellow. Arms stretched wide, the tree resigns to its destiny to be as though dead. It's been a good summer. Birds have nested and young are fledged. The sun has streamed upon its majesty in green glow. But now the tree appears to be dying to its former self, and yet somehow glorious in its dying. Soon the sun will rise in a new season of green, and the tree will once again reach from glory to glory. You know, sometimes God requires that we lay down our own dreams and desires for him too. Often it's for our good that we surrender ambitions so that we can know God's fresh new purposes in a fresh new season. Like an oak tree surrendering its leaves in autumn, only to regain many more vibrant green ones in the spring, you too can be glorious in your dying. 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

0: Why do you believe in God?
1: December the 4th, our little baby girl died. It was quite devastating. 6 years down the line, our little son was born on the 1st of August. I can remember one particular weekend, he sort of stopped drinking, stopped eating, just wouldn't do anything. He just went all sort of limp. It was traumatic at times. We realised God was with us through that time. And ever since, I would say, his first birthday, he seemed to get stronger and stronger and stronger. And now he's a very healthy 18-year-old who's going through a horticultural degree. And he also plays in a football team for our local church. If it wasn't through God seeing us through those traumatic times, I don't know where we would be or what we'd be doing, but I just thank God for his faithfulness to us and helping us through it.
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2: This man sinned against God. This man sinned against his neighbor. This was one of the most wicked, vile men to ever walk this earth. And while he was in prison, he humbled himself. And you've got to be willing to humble yourself today before Almighty God. You say, well, Franklin, how do I do that? You've got to be willing to admit to the fact that you're a sinner. You've got to be willing today to turn from your sins. And you say, well, Franklin, I don't know if I can. With Christ in your heart, he will give you the power to turn from your sins. You can't do it on your own. I can't do it on my own. But with Christ in our hearts, he will give you the strength and the power to live a new life. And then by faith, to believe in Jesus Christ, God's one and only Son. Do you believe in the Lord Jesus Christ? Are you willing to trust him?
1: We're the Billy Graham Evangelistic Association. To learn more about having a personal relationship with Jesus Christ, go online to billygraham.org and click the link, Spiritual Help.

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1: Welcome to Everyday Moments with Joyce Meyer. If you asked a friend to borrow their blowtorch and you didn't know how to use one, they'd probably not let you borrow it. But if you prepared yourself and learned, they'd probably reconsider. Here's Joyce.
2: You know, very often we ask God for something, but we don't realize that even though He wants to give it to us, that He has to prepare us for it. How many people ask God to use them in some big ministry, but then they don't want God to work with them to bring the spiritual maturity and the character in their life that they're going to need in order to actually maintain that ministry? Or how many times do people ask God for more money, but yet they have a selfishness problem in their life, and God wants to give them more money, but doesn't want them to be selfish with it, so He has to deal with them first about the selfishness. So I really want to encourage you today to realize that many times when you ask God for something, you're going to have to go through something which will prepare you for the thing that you're asking God for. You know, the bottom line is, we don't always know God's timing, and we don't always know His ways, but we can trust Him. Trust God. He loves you.
1: 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When you get a chance, swing by our website at joycemeyer.org and see what we have waiting for you. 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
1: How do you show your heart to someone you love? A bunch of red roses? A candlelit dinner? Perhaps doing the dishes for them? They're beautiful gestures, but you know, they come fairly easily. When we think about how God showed his love to us, it was far more costly. God's love was shown through Jesus, when he healed the broken and welcomed the unlovely, when he wept with those who grieved and believed in those who failed. He fed people who were hungry. He washed the feet of those who betrayed him. His love was constant and without condition. When Jesus allowed Roman soldiers to take him and whip him, he was saying, "I love you." When 8-inch nails were plunged into his wrists, he was saying, "I love you." When he refused the temptation to call on the angels to rescue him, he was saying, "I love you." Greater love has no one than this, that he lay down his life for his friend. God's love for us is greater and far more costly than a bunch of red roses. No one loves us as much as he does. You're listening to Tanya Harris of GodConversations.com.

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1: Hello, I'm Dudley Anderson. The five of us were praying about several large church needs one Friday morning, needs that required much faith and grace. As I prayed, I had the impression of myself making a hot cup of tea. I saw myself dropping a tea bag into a steaming cup of water and watched as the clear water turned a golden tea colour. The longer I watched, the stronger and the more fragrant the tea became, and I do enjoy a strong cup of tea. I smiled as I sensed Holy Spirit whisper, "Your faith is a tea bag, and the hot water is my grace." Our salvation and answered prayer depend on two ingredients, that is faith and grace. Grace is God's power to meet our needs, while faith is our reliance upon God's grace. See, the longer you leave your tea bag to draw in the hot water, the stronger your cup of tea. Likewise, the longer you rest your faith upon God's grace, the stronger your walk with God becomes. God Tracking is drawing faith from His grace. More at godtracker.co.uk.

0: Why do you believe in God?
1: From the age of five, when I was at primary school, I wanted to be a doctor, and that was something that I carried through as an ambition for the whole of my life. When I was at medical school, I think I was the first person in 300 years of medical training who had taken a year out to study the Bible as part of my medical training. And I went to a Bible college for a year and then came back and finished my medical training. And that was the beginning of my prayers and my wondering about whether Christian ministry would be the way forwards. But it was another, 6 or 7 years, really, before Dawn, my wife, and I made up our minds finally. Medicine is a calling, and I absolutely loved it. And I wouldn't tell every doctor by any means to leave medicine. But if you look at medicine in the cold light of day, you're trying to keep people going until they die. And you are definitely dealing with issues of life and death, and I found that very challenging and very stretching and very exciting. But in Christian ministry, you're playing for higher stakes, so you're dealing with matters of death and eternal life. And if Christianity is true, and the claims of Jesus are true, then I believe that Christian ministry has to be a higher calling than medicine. You're dealing with issues that are more important.
2: Hello, I'm Martin Cooper. I'm a Christian and I believe in God. And I know by faith that Jesus is the Son of God. And that because Jesus was crucified and then rose again, I have the hope of eternal salvation. Now, because of these certain facts, I know that it's right to give praise and worship to God. So join me on Tuesday afternoons at 1 o'clock for the Praise and Worship Hour. 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
1: Can you imagine a game without rules? What if anyone could just make up his own rules as he went along? There would be as many rules as there would be players, and the game wouldn't be fun anymore. And in the game of being a Christian, there are rules too. There are the Ten Commandments, and the Sermon on the Mount. But the trouble is, nobody can live up to them. You haven't loved the Lord your God with all your heart and all your soul and all your mind. I haven't. You haven't either. We've come short of God's requirements. We're short of what God says you have to get to heaven. I don't have it. It has to be provided for me, and that's what Christ did on the cross. He provided a righteousness and a goodness for me that I normally do not have.
2: Even Billy Graham isn't righteous enough for God. He needs God's grace just like you do.
3: We're the Billy Graham Evangelistic Association. 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
1: Welcome to Everyday Moments with Joyce Meyer. I think at times it's easy for us to feel obligated to do something as opposed to just doing something because it's an awesome privilege and opportunity to do. We need to stop having a have-to attitude.
2: Do you proud of obligation or do you consider it a privilege? You know, I think sometimes when we study the word or pray, we think we're doing God a favor. It's like, well, we're putting in our time because we don't want God to be mad at us today. And I remember once when God put on my heart, Joyce, why don't you stop acting like you're doing me a favor when you read the word? I already know the word. I'm the one who wrote it. You need to read it because you need the information that's in it. And we shouldn't act like we're doing God a favor when we're praying. We're the ones that have a privilege of praying. We can come to the God of the universe, the all-powerful, all-knowing, all-seeing God, who can hear our petitions and bring answers and change into our life. What a privilege. And we need to come before God boldly. We need to expect God to do what he says he's going to do, not in a wrong attitude, but just believing the word and saying, God, I believe your word, and I'm asking you to meet my needs, and I'm expecting you to do what you say you're going to do.
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1: Ever watched a winning team that wasn't intense about the game? Well, I haven't either. Hello, I'm Chuck Swindoll. Intensity and focus seem to be prerequisites for winning. They go together. Oh, you may find a few players or a few coaches who look like they're not intense, but believe me, they are. Winners are absorbed in the game. They dream of it at night. They're disciplinarians. They're always moving toward the goal, and they never lose sight of it. And you know what? We also need to hang in there when it gets tough. Stay in the game. Don't slow down. And for sure, don't quit. Keep doing it. Just stay at it.
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1: There's something wonderful about being around children. Watching them play and listening to their questions as they make sense of the world refreshes our cynical hearts. Children, they say, laugh more than 300 times a day compared to our meagre average of 15. A childlike attitude shouldn't be dismissed as something we grow out of. For some reason, as adults, we mistake innocence for ignorance, vulnerability for stupidity, and openness for a lack of maturity. There's a lot to be learned from little children. Jesus himself took them in his arms and taught his disciples from their example. While the mature were quibbling about who was the greatest, the smartest, and the most important, it was a child who demonstrated true perspective. Unless we change and become like children, Jesus said, we can't enter the kingdom of God. That doesn't mean we switch off our brains or blindly accept things without facts or reason. But children have a way of trusting without asking, receiving without questioning, and believing without doubting. When it comes to faith, that's the kind of heart God wants us to have. To enjoy the full blessings of his fatherhood, we too must have the heart of a little child. You're listening to Tanya Harris of GodConversations.com.

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1: Hello again, I'm Dudley Anderson. You know, it's been said that some people will change when they see the light, while others change only when they feel the heat. Well, sadly, life on this planet is thwarted with change. From our very first breath until we pass on to greener pastures, we suffer constant change. Some change is good, but mostly change results from the effect of other people's choice on our lives. It's how we deal with change that really matters. Now, the Bible says that Christ is the same yesterday, today, and forever. The Lord God is the only constant in the universe. Jesus died to reconcile us to God and make way for the God constant in our lives. You see, in Christ, you are changed for the good, for good, and He's always with you through every change of life that you could endure. So allow Him to be your constant in the heat of change. God Tracking is constantly changing for the good, for good. More at godtracker.co.uk.

0: Why do you believe in God?
1: Over the last few years, God's done some amazing things in my life. Things that seem to have gone wrong. Divorce and my daughter breaking her neck. For some reason, in a gym lesson, she decided she'd do a dive forward roll off a box and landed on her neck. She was in hospital for about 5 days, but on the second night when she was laid down flat, we heard during the night a piece of music playing, and it was the music to the song Rivers Wash Over Me. And when I woke up in the morning, my daughter, who was about 12, said, "Mummy, I heard God music last night." And I said, "Yeah, I did too. Isn't it strange?" And I said, "I think we're going to be all right." Later on, we discovered that the music was from a little girl in the next bay who couldn't sleep unless her tape played. And on the tape was all sorts of things. Here We Go Round the Mulberry Bush and lots of sort of nursery rhymes. But in amongst it was this one piece of music. And it was that the one piece of music that both Kirsty and I needed to hear at that time.
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5: Hi, Liz.
2: 30 minutes of adventure.
5: It's only the coolest and most popular club in school.
2: With Liz, Lucille, Skink, Spike, Scooter, Grandpa Noli, and all their friends.
6: It isn't Liz and Lucille.
2: So get set for lifetime adventures.
5: Oh, I can't believe this.
2: With Liz and Friends.
5: That is one strange lizard.
7: Do you ever wake up and think that nothing exciting is going to happen? Well, I bet Liz thought the same thing when he woke up this morning, but he couldn't have been more wrong. It started out just like any other day with Liz and Spike walking to school together.
5: Hey, Spike.
8: Huh?
5: Do you see what I see?
8: Oh, yeah.
5: What is going on? Why would there be a bunch of police officers at school? I mean, oh, cool, they've even got their lights flashing.
8: Yeah, I don't know. But hey, maybe the cops are getting Miss Waddle for giving too much homework.
5: Hey, after that paper we had to write last weekend, I think they should lock her up and throw away the key.
8: Yeah, me too.
5: Oh, wait a second, Spike. Look. Look, there she is talking to the cops. Oh, cool. Oh, man, what's going on?
8: I don't know, but I sure want to find out. Yeah. Come on, let's go.
5: All right.
9: May I have your attention, please? I have an important announcement. I have some bad news. Terrarium Elementary School was burglarized last night. All of our computers were stolen. Now, if any of you have any information on what happened, you should contact the police department immediately.
7: The students were abuzz all day talking about the robbery. Liz and his friends even decided that it looked like a job for the Lizarardo Detective Agency, but they couldn't figure out where to start their investigation. So after school, Liz stopped by Lucille's house to talk about what they could do to find the computers.
10: Oh, hi, Liz. What's up?
5: Lucille, we need to figure out where to start our investigation.
10: Our investigation?
5: Well, yeah, we gotta find these computers. I have a record high score for X-Monsters on one of them, and if we don't get that thing back, I'm gonna have to start over. Oh, it's a tragedy, I tell ya.
10: Well, of course, I don't have any game high scores at risk, but I do know how you feel, Liz. I don't know what we can do. Do you have any ideas?
5: I know.
10: Yeah?
5: Let's go to all the houses around school
10: and
5: ask people if they've seen any suspicious characters carrying computers.
10: Right. Come on, Liz, get serious. That'd never work.
5: I know.
10: Plus, my mom says this is a job for the police and that we shouldn't interfere because it could be dangerous.
5: Yeah.
10: You know how moms are.
5: Yeah, I got the same reaction from Officer Dudley when
10: Officer
5: I talked to
10: Dudley.
5: Him.
10: Yeah. Oh, okay.
5: I went and offered our services.
10: Good.
5: He just laughed at me.
10: He laughed?
5: Yeah, he said this latest robbery may be the work of a gang and we shouldn't even think about snooping around.
10: Well, sounds like he knows what he's talking
5: about. Come on, Lucille.
10: Well, I don't know, Liz. Maybe we should listen to him and just let the police do the work.
5: Ah, maybe you're right.
10: Of course I am.
5: Oh, well, I'll see you tomorrow, okay?
10: Yeah.
7: Liz was convinced that he could solve the mystery and find the stolen computers, but nobody would help him. On the way home from Lucille's house, he started thinking about the problem, and he came up with an idea.
5: Oh, everybody tells me to leave this to the cops, but they're busy with other stuff. When I offer our help, all I get is laughter and a go-on-home kid. Well, I'll show them. I'll track this gang down by myself. And when I do, I'll be famous, and they'll be sorry. All right, then. I'm gonna have to figure this out. Where around here could they put that many computers? Well, it'd be too much for somebody's garage, so where is there a big garage or an old warehouse? Hey, wait a minute. There's that big old warehouse over by the rail yard. I could just head over there now and have a look around. Well, if I find anything, then I'll go to the police. And if I don't? Okay, yeah, that would totally be a bump. But I'm sure I'll find something. I mean, after all, I'm wearing my lucky red hat. Lizarardo Lacerda, Private Eye, is on the case. Here's the warehouse. Now, let's see. Gross. These windows are filthy. Oh, man, if I can't find a cleaner one, I'm never going to get a look inside. Oh, here's a better one. Now, if I can just...
0: Beat it or I'll rearrange your face.
5: Skink.
0: Well. If it isn't Lizarardo.
5: What are you doing here, Skink? I'm trying to find the stolen computers.
0: So am I, loser. But I'm the one who's going to find him, and I'm the one who's going to get the reward, though.
5: Wait.
0: So unless you want to fight on your hands, you better scram.
5: Wait a minute. There's a reward?
0: Oh, yeah.
5: Oh, cool.
0: And I've already started counting the money, so beat it.
5: I don't think so, Skink. I was here first.
0: Oh, yeah?
5: Yeah.
0: I doubt that.
5: Actually, now that I think about it, hey, maybe we should work together.
0: Huh?
5: Yeah, between my brain and your brawn, I bet we could find the gang and the computers, and I will even split the reward money with
0: you. What do you mean, your brain and my brawn?
5: Well...
0: I got brains. Besides, it's definitely going to hurt my reputation if anybody finds out I was paired up with a loser like you.
5: Hey, it's not going to do my reputation much good either. I just think we'll have a better chance if we help each other out.
0: Start thinking we're pals or anything,
5: all
0: right?
5: Don't worry.
0: But before we go in there, you gotta take off that red hat.
5: What?
0: I mean, don't you know anything? You're supposed to wear dark clothes when you go sneaking around.
5: Oh, come on, Skink, take off my hat? But it's my lucky cap.
0: Aww.
5: What am I gonna do with it?
0: I don't really care. But if you don't take it off, I'm not going anywhere with you.
5: Oh, come on.
0: You're almost glowing in the dark.
5: Right. Okay, you're right.
0: See?
5: I'll leave it out here. Oh, I'm sure it'll be here when we get back.
0: Yeah, whatever. It's a hat. You'll get over it.
5: Come on.
0: Now let's work on getting in there.
5: Yeah, okay.
0: Man, all these windows have bars on
5: them. I know.
0: I can't believe how untrusting people are these days. It makes it awfully hard to break in.
5: Yeah. And all the doors are locked.
0: Oh.
5: Hey, maybe we should go up the fire escape and try that door on the second floor.
0: Not a bad idea.
5: Yeah.
0: You go first.
5: No, I don't think so. You go first.
0: No, fine, scaredy cat.
5: Yeah.
0: Come on.
5: All right.
0: Hey, Lizarardo, you're right. The door's unlocked.
5: Well, what are we waiting for? Let's go in.
0: Man, it is dark in here.
5: Whoa, this is spooky.
0: Yeah.
5: Okay, Skink, we better be quiet. There might be somebody here.
0: Hey, I'm being quiet. I'm quiet.
5: Quiet.
0: Oh, wait a second. Do you hear voices?
5: Yes, yours.
0: Oh, what?
5: But I also see a light. Come on, let's sneak over.
0: Man, this place is huge.
5: Yeah.
0: There sure is a lot of junk.
5: I'll bet you our computers are in here somewhere.
0: What? I see the gang.
5: Where?
0: There's two of them unloading that truck.
5: Oh, I see them.
0: And just what are they unloading?
5: Oh, it's our computers.
0: Yeah.
5: We found them, Skink.
0: Come on, let's see if we can get closer.
5: Hey, Skink, look around.
0: Wow.
5: They've got bikes in here, fridges. I see TV sets. This is amazing.
0: And I bet it's all stolen.
5: Oh, yeah.
0: Oh, yeah. I can feel that reward money in my pocket already.
11: Well, what do we have here?
7: Lucille arrived at school the next morning expecting Liz to be full of ideas on how to solve the robbery. So she was really surprised to find that he wasn't there. When she talked to Maury and Spike and found out that they hadn't heard from Liz since he left her house, she started to get worried. And then Miss Waddle made her frightening announcement.
12: Good morning, class. Yesterday was a very difficult time for all of us because of the robbery. Now, as if that weren't enough, Liz's mother telephoned me this morning saying that Liz has disappeared. He went out after school and never came home. Mrs. Lacerda has called the police and reported Liz missing. The police are looking for him, but they haven't found him.
13: Oh, Miss Waddle, Liz was at my house yesterday after school, and he said he wanted to investigate the robbery.
12: Oh, dear. I hope Liz hasn't done anything dangerous.
8: Yeah. You know, Miss Waddle, I noticed that Skink isn't here today either.
14: Yeah.
8: I think that's kind of suspicious, don't you?
12: Now, Spike, let's not jump to conclusions. I haven't heard from anyone in Skink's family, but that's not unusual when he's absent. I'll keep you informed if I get any more information.
14: Okay.
12: Now, please, take out your social studies books.
7: All day, the students had trouble thinking about anything other than Liz and Skink and the trouble they might be in. Finally, once the last class was over, the remaining members of the Lizarardo Detective Agency met on the playground.
13: So I think we owe it to Liz to try to figure out what happened and where he is. Yeah. We need to put our heads together and make a plan.
8: Okay.
13: Maury, what are you doing?
8: Well, I'm just putting my head next to yours so they're together like you said.
13: No, I just meant that we need to think together. We need to come up with some ideas.
8: Oh, good, because that was getting kind of uncomfortable.
14: I'm confident that our first course of action should be to approach the authorities. Don't you agree?
13: I don't know.
14: After all, discerning the whereabouts of missing persons is a major component of their profession.
13: Didn't you hear, Miss Waddle? The police have been looking for him and haven't found him. Oh. And besides, that got a robbery to solve, too. But you know, I think we could help with both.
14: What about Skink? Mm-hmm. I believe it would be prudent for us to attempt to determine his whereabouts as well.
8: You know, as much as I hate to do anything for Skink, I agree with Cammy.
13: Yeah.
8: Doesn't he live over by the railroad yard?
13: Yeah, he does. And I wonder why nobody called the school to say he was sick or anything.
8: Because I bet he isn't sick. I bet he's just playing hooky.
13: Well, you know what? Come on. Let's go to his house now.
8: Okay, well, this is his block. Does anyone know which house this is?
13: Oh, there it is. Oh, wow, his screen door is gone off.
8: Oh, who's going to ring the bell? Oh, no, I don't see a bell. Now what do we do?
13: Well, Maury, maybe you can knock on the door?
8: Huh?
13: Go on, do it.
8: I'm not knocking. His big brother might answer the door. Skink is scary enough. I can't imagine facing his big brother.
13: Well, come on, you guys. This is important. We got to find out about Liz. Okay, fine. I'll knock.
15: Go away. Nobody's home.
13: Excuse me, but we're looking for Skink. He wasn't at school today. Is he sick?
15: Who are you and what do you want?
13: Well, we go to school with Skink and he wasn't there today, and we really need to talk to him.
15: Just a minute. I'll look in his room. Well, he's not here. Must be someplace else. Bye.
14: Oh, well. That didn't seem to accomplish much toward our final objective.
8: No.
14: Although it did confirm for us that Skink is not on the premises.
8: That's true.
14: I believe we need to consider the possibility that Liz and Skink are both in some kind of difficulty.
13: Oh, yeah, I'm afraid you're right, Cammy. We need to get down to business and find him. Find him right now. Hey, where's Spike? Where'd he go?
14: I don't know.
8: Over here.
13: Okay.
8: Hey, guys, isn't this Liz's baseball cap?
13: Yeah, I think so. Let me see it. You got some black paint on it once. Oh, yeah, there it is. This is definitely Liz's hat.
8: No.
13: So now, where did you find it?
8: Well, right here by the warehouse door.
13: Okay, this proves it, you guys.
14: Mm-hmm.
13: Liz is around here somewhere. We just gotta find her. What do you say we go inside?
7: Liz and Skink were in the warehouse and had been there all night, ever since the rats had captured them. Now the two young lizards were sitting on the floor, blindfolded and tied up, listening to the rats discuss what to do with them.
3: If these little vermin here could find us, the cops won't be far behind.
4: So what's the deal, boss? We gonna close up shop and make a run for it?
3: Be quiet, you dope, and let me think.
4: Oh, sorry.
3: We gotta take care of these kids first. Make sure their blindfolds are tight. If they can identify us, it's curtains for them.
4: Yeah, curtains!
3: Yeah, curtains.
7: Lucille and the others were trying to find a way to get into the old warehouse, certain that their friend Liz was inside and in trouble.
13: Okay, Cammy and Maury,
8: yes?
13: You guys go that way and see if you can see in a window or something, and Spike and I'll go this way.
14: Maury, I believe I can see a small office.
8: You can?
14: Yeah, and it looks as though someone is moving in the interior.
8: Boy, you can see a lot better than me. All I see is a light, but that's about it. We'll have to get inside to see if Liz and Skink are there.
14: Unfortunately, I don't see Liz or Skink.
8: Okay.
14: However, I can now see clearly enough to recognize the presence of two very large...

0: the other side. Oh. Now, if we go over there, we should be able to bust one of the windows out and crawl in without him seeing us.
1: Oh. All right, let's do it. Huh? Yeah, well, oh, look, here's kind of a good spot. It's kind of in the back, and the window is just the right size, I think, for us all to crawl through. So now how are we going to break it without them hearing us?
0: No problem. Leave it to me. You see, I just put this old rag against the window, then hit it with this hunk of wood, and bingo, open sesame.
1: Holy cow.
0: Wow.
1: That's great, Spike. It hardly made any noise either. Okay. I'll go first. Okay, I'm in. Be careful, you guys.
2: Okay.
0: Wow, it's really dark in here.
2: I know. I've made it through.
3: Good, okay. Guys, help. I'm stuck. What? Somebody get me a pole. Can we see a Spike? Anybody, help?
1: Oh, for Pete's sake, Maury. There, come on, you guys. Let's get going. And remember, we gotta walk quietly and be quiet.
4: In the office, Liz and Skink had been left alone for a minute, but there was no chance for escape.
5: Skink. Hey, Skink, are you there?
6: Of course I am. I'm right next to you.
5: Oh.
6: You know, this is all your fault, Liz Arardo.
5: My fault?
6: If I'd have been on my own, I never would have gotten caught.
5: Look, would you forget about that, Skink?
6: Shh.
5: I think the rats are getting ready to leave. I'm worried about what they're gonna do to us.
7: Hey, stop that whispering over there. We told you, no talking. You say anything else, you're gonna regret it.
8: Come on, let's go get us some dinner. We'll come back and pack up these trucks and these innocent lizards after dinner.
7: Hey, you know what sounds good? A nice juicy burger. There's a burger joint just down the road.
8: Yeah, burgers do sound good. But even better, we'll be eating steaks in a few days.
5: You know, this would be a really good time to ask for help.
6: Nobody knows we're here. Who are you gonna ask?
5: Father in heaven. Please, save us from these rats.
4: The members of the Lizarardo Detective Agency, minus their fearless leader, were hiding behind boxes in the warehouse, watching the rats get ready to leave.
0: Hey, I see Liz and Skink. They're all tied up and blindfolded.
1: Yeah, it looks like the rats are leaving them in the office, too.
3: Well, that's a relief. I was thinking we're going to have to rush them.
1: Rush them? What would we do? Point our fingers at them and say hands up?
3: Oh, right. I guess that probably wouldn't have worked anyway.
1: No.
3: Well, then what now?
1: Yeah.
0: Well, if the rats take off and leave Liz and Skink behind, we can go get them.
2: It looks as though that is exactly what is occurring, Spike. Those oversized rodents are driving away.
1: All right. Well, what are we waiting for? Let's go get them.
2: Yeah.
3: All right.
4: Lucille, Spike, Maury, and Cammy crept cautiously toward the office. And once they realized that the coast was clear, they burst into the room.
3: Liz, Skink, we're here to rescue you.
2: Yeah.
5: Maury, is that you?
2: Yes, yeah. Liz, that is indeed Maury.
3: What?
2: Along with Lucille, Spike, and myself.
6: Oh, I never thought I'd actually be glad to see a bunch of losers like you.
1: Good to see you
0: too. We couldn't even leave you in the hands of those rats.
2: Yeah. I'm delighted to see that neither of you have been too adversely affected by your ordeal.
6: What'd she say?
2: I think I can speak for all of us when I say that we're very relieved to see you unharmed.
5: Okay, now how did you know we were here?
6: Yeah.
1: We found your red baseball cap outside so that we knew you had to be in here.
5: Oh.
1: And then we broke a window in the back and we just snuck in.
3: Yeah, here's your hat, Liz.
5: Oh,
3: I knew you'd want it back.
5: Oh, you know it. I was worried I'd never see it again.
6: Aww.
5: Oh, man, thanks for finding it. And for finding us.
2: You're welcome.
6: Maybe that really is a lucky cap.
5: No, Skink, it doesn't have anything to do with luck. It was prayer.
6: Huh?
5: Yeah, my baseball cap was just what God used to lead him to us.
6: Yeah, sure. Whatever you say, Liz Arardo.
5: Yep.
6: You know, I have spent way too much time with you already.
5: You
6: and
5: have.
6: Sitting around gabbing with your loser friends is not what I want to do right now. Now, can I please get out of here?
2: Sure.
0: Skink's obviously fine.
1: Yeah, but Skink, you can't leave just yet.
6: Why not?
1: Because before we go anywhere, we really should, like, spread out and see what's in here.
5: That's a good idea,
1: and then we
5: could
1: give the information to the police.
5: Yeah.
1: So, everybody, let's split up and meet back here about 10 minutes.
5: Okay.
1: Maury, you be lookout.
5: Yeah.
3: Wait a minute, me?
5: Well,
1: And if you see any rats coming, just yell.
5: Yeah.
3: Ah, nerds. All right, but don't take too long.
5: All right.
4: 10 minutes later, the young detectives met up to compare their findings. They'd found not only the school's computers, but refrigerators, bicycles, TV sets, tires, lawnmowers, and more tools than they could count. Armed with their list, they headed straight for the police station.
5: Officer Dudley, we know where the stolen computers are.
6: Yeah.
5: And we know who stole them.
1: Yeah, we do.
6: So just give me that reward money, would ya?
9: Liz, Skink, where have you been? And just how do you know all that?
5: Skink and I found the gang's head.

0: quarters in the old rail yard warehouse.
1: Actually, I found
0: them. I found them, and the robbers found us.
1: Yeah, and then they tied us up, and they blindfolded us.
2: But then we found Liz's baseball cap on the ground,
0: right?
2: And then we went into the warehouse to see if Liz and Skink were in there.
1: And they were.
3: And
1: they were.
3: And we rescued them from two really big rats.
0: Yeah,
4: then we did a superficial inventory of the contents of the warehouse.
0: Right.
4: We believe it's likely that all of the merchandise was stolen.
3: Yeah, there's all kinds of stuff in there.
0: Amazing.
3: Bikes and TVs and lawnmowers. Here's a list of everything we found.
1: Now, I wrote most of it.
5: Wow, kids, you did a great job. We'll get some men over there right away.
0: Oh, Officer Dudley, the rats are going to go back tonight to clear out. They said they'd be back after dark.
1: Yeah,
5: really? I'll be ready for them. You said there were just the two rats?
1: Well, yeah, only two of them. So you shouldn't have too much trouble.
0: Right.
1: I mean, I wouldn't have had too much trouble, except that Lizarardo here got us caught.
0: Excuse me.
1: So anyway. Now, about my reward money.
0: Yeah, the reward money.
5: Well, we'll see about that later, Skink.
1: Oh.
5: Now I think it's time you two were reunited with your families. Liz, your folks have been worried sick.
0: Oh, yeah, I'm sure. I'll tell you the truth. All I want is to get home, get some home cooking, take a shower, and get a little shut-eye.
1: Yeah, that sounds good. Eat, shower, sleep, and dream of money. Hint, hint.
6: Later that night, when the rats returned to the warehouse, they got a big surprise.
7: All right, guys, hands up.
8: The fuzz? Oh, no.
7: Cuff them, boys. Take them to the wagon.
8: Oh, come on.
6: The next morning, Liz and Lucille walked to school together, glad to have life back to normal. Or at least it felt normal, until they turned the corner and saw police cars in front of the school again.
0: Oh, no.
2: What?
0: What are the police doing here again?
2: I don't know.
0: Oh, I hope it's not another robbery.
2: Oh, I'm sure it's nothing like that. At least, I hope not.
0: You hope not.
2: Once is definitely enough.
0: Well, I'll say.
2: Yeah.
0: I've had my fill of robberies for a while. Come on, let's get in there. I want to hear what's happening.
9: Students, I'm so pleased to see you all looking bright and enthusiastic. Now, I'm sure you're all wondering why the police are here again.
0: Yeah.
9: Well, this time, it's not for a robbery, but for a very special presentation. We have an important guest with us today. Officer Dudley. Let's make him feel very welcome.
5: Oh, thank you for your very warm welcome. I have the unique opportunity this morning to make a presentation of meritorious service awards to six of your classmates. Liz, Skink, Lucille, Maury, Spike, and Cammie. Would you all please come up here to the front?
10: Sure.
5: These six students were directly responsible for our cracking a burglary ring.
0: Well, yeah.
5: The thieves are behind bars now and probably will be for a long time. Let's give these kids a big hand.
9: Thank you, Officer Dudley. I'm very proud of all of you. We'll frame those service awards and put them up right here in our classroom.
0: That's a good idea.
1: Man, I thought I was getting money, not some dumb old piece of paper.
9: Would any of you like to say anything to the class?
0: Oh, yeah, Miss Waddle, I would. I would really like to thank my friends for rescuing Skink and me.
2: Sure.
0: It was pretty scary, especially when we were tied up and we had no idea what the rats were going to do to us. But I knew that God was watching over us, and I knew that you guys wouldn't forget about us.
2: Oh, no.
0: So thanks for being true friends.
2: Oh, sure, Liz. It's great to be have friends.
6: In Proverbs 27, verse 10, the Bible says, "Do not forsake a friend." By sticking by our friends, we can be true friends and show God's love.
11: Hey, you know what? That's all the time we've got for today's Listen Friends.
0: Do you hear that?
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4: Due to new evidence, I can report that Thomas Riley is hereby acquitted of the crime of which he's been accused. Case dismissed.
5: Thomas, hold all my calls.
6: Yes, sir. For how long, sir?
5: Permanently.
6: Where are you going?
5: Out the back door.
7: I keep finding references in these memos to a launch date. Anybody know what it means?
8: That's when the Novavax would have gone global.
7: Global?
9: Dent blew up the wrong tower.
7: That means we haven't stopped Novacom yet. The launch day can still happen.
9: There.
5: What?
9: Look, beyond the tower, Tom, in the distance. What do you see?
5: Forest Mountain?
9: Site of dozens of radio transmitters. The perfect place for Novacom to hide. Let's go have a look.
7: Take a look at this file. It's some kind of schedule.
6: Oh, great.
7: The launch date is today.
9: Today? Are you sure?
10: As sure as we can be. And for all we know, it's already happened. We're just trying to find a specific time.
9: All right, we're nearly at Forest Mountain now. If this is where Novacom has their tower, I'll call you.
10: All right, thanks. Bye.
11: Mr. Chairman?
9: Yes?
11: The chopper's ready to go.
9: Yes, thank you, thank you.
11: Are you coming?
9: Oh, yes, yes. I just wanted to make sure that everything was as it should be. The sequence is right on track.
11: Looks pretty complicated.
9: It's foolproof. Now, let's go. I want to monitor everything from our site in Connellsville.
12: Okay, why don't you look through that filing cabinet? I'll check out this computer.
7: Well, now what are we looking for?
12: Anything that has to do with the satellite uplink. Codes for working the machine, instructions for how to abort. This is when we meet Mitch.
7: Can't you get a hold of him?
12: I tried his cell phone. There's no answer.
7: And I guess we're on our own.
9: All right. Take her up.
11: There's a car on the road down there.
9: Where?
11: Coming around the corner. They're headed for the utility shack.
9: Oh, it's Whitaker.
11: How did he find this place?
9: I don't know.
11: You want me to go back down?
9: No, I don't want to be seen. Besides, Mr. Charles assures me he has a backup plan for Whitaker. Get him on the phone!
13: Don't see many helicopters around here. Who do you think that was?
9: Well, if it was somebody from Andromeda, then we're probably in the right place, Tom. Maybe there's something in the shed.
13: Looks like the one that sat by my tower. Bigger, though.
9: Well, it's locked.
13: What are we gonna do?
9: There's a crowbar in my trunk.
13: Quit? Isn't that breaking and entering?
9: I'll ask Agent Borland for a search warrant later. There. Oh. Are you coming in?
13: I'm an old jailbird. They can't do anything to me.
9: Oh, my.
13: You'd never know it from the outside, would you?
9: Yeah.
13: Just look at all the buttons and gizmos.
9: Well, this must be the launch site. Uh-oh.
13: What?
9: Tom, there's a timer counting down. We've got 19 minutes to turn this thing off.
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13: It takes me longer than 19 minutes to figure out my alarm clock, Whit.
9: Oh, I better call Jason. I'm not getting a signal on the cell phone. I'll have to go outside.
13: Well, there's a phone right here.
9: I better not use that until I know it's secure. I'll be outside.
10: Hello?
9: Jason, it's me. I found the machine.
10: Great.
9: Not entirely. We have 19 minutes to turn it off.
10: Borland's sending some of his technicians your way.
9: They won't make it in time.
10: Well, then you're going to just have to try to turn it off yourself. I'll walk you through some steps.
9: What steps?
10: I found a plan here that might dismantle it. Is there a keyboard?
9: Yes.
10: Great. First, type in the word triumphant.
9: All right. But you'll have to hold on. The signal on my cell phone won't work from inside.
10: That'll complicate things.
9: Well, there's a phone in there, but I was nervous about using it.
10: Well, you better take the chance. Call me back from that phone.
9: All right. Okay, Tom. Jason's got the plan.
0: Huh, that's strange.
1: Should we answer it?
0: Oh, maybe Jason found the number. Jason?
14: Wrong number, Mr. Whittaker.
0: Who is this? Mr. Charles?
14: I have a job for you.
0: I am a little busy right now.
14: I know what you're doing, so listen to me.
0: And what if I don't?
14: Let me have Connie answer that question. Connie?
15: Don't listen to him, Red. Don't worry.
0: Connie? Connie?
14: She is such a pain in the neck. I don't know how you've worked with her so long.
0: What do you want?
14: Nothing special. I want you to leave Forest Mountain and come collect her immediately by yourself. No police, no FBI.
0: Or what?
14: Well, you should know better than to ask. I'm a desperate man, Mr. Whittaker. If the FBI doesn't lock me up, my boss will do something even worse. I have nothing to lose.
0: What do you want me to do?
14: Get in your car. I'll call you back on your cell phone in 30 seconds. Be there.
0: I have to go.
13: Go? But you can't leave me here.
0: They've got Connie.
13: What?
0: I don't think they know you're here, so I want you to call Jason on this phone. Here's the number. He'll tell you what to do.
13: Well, Whit, I don't know anything about all this stuff. It's just a bunch of lights and buttons to me.
0: There is no other way, Tom. I have to go. And don't tell anyone about Connie.
13: Oh, boy.
0: All right, Charles. I'm in my car.
14: Head down the mountain toward Odyssey and stay on the phone.
0: I will.
13: Okay, Jason. I'm at the keyboard. Now, what do I do?
10: Tom, where's Dad?
13: Oh, he had to leave.
10: What? Where?
13: Look, Jason, I'm already sweating bullets. Just tell me what to type.
10: Okay. Type the word triumphant.
13: Let's see. T-R... Is that with an E-N-T or an I-N-T?
10: No. It's A-N-T, Tom.
13: Oh. Got it.
10: Good. Now, press enter.
13: Enter. It did something.
10: What?
13: Part of the wall is sliding back. It's another room.
10: What's in it?
13: It's the imagination station.
16: Connie? That's weird. Mitch?
17: Oh, hey, Nick. I was glad to hear you're alive.
16: Yeah, me too. Listen, have you seen Connie?
17: Well, she's probably not here. Wit's End has been closed for the trial. I'm only here because I gotta clean the kitchen.
16: But she told me to meet her here, and her car's over there.
17: Did you try to call her?
16: The answering machine. Something weird's going on. Nick?
17: What?
16: Don't look up, but there's a camera hidden in the corner of the roof up there.
17: Oh, yeah. Mr. Whittaker put that in.
16: It just moved. Does it run automatically?
17: Nah, you have to control it from Witt's office. Do you think Connie's playing a game?
16: No, we're being watched.
18: Your boyfriend is looking a bit suspicious. And what is that Mulligan kid doing here?
16: Okay, Nick, pretend you can't get inside, like you brought the wrong key. Then meet me at my car.
17: You got it.
13: Okay, Jason, I'm in front of the imagination station. What do I do now?
10: Well, if they're using it as part of the uplink, then turning it off might shut everything down. Do you see the emergency reset button in the back?
13: No. It's not there anymore. It's covered over with a steel plate.
10: All right. Look, you might have to get inside and try to reprogram it. I'll walk you through it, but to be honest, I'm not sure how to do this. Where's Dad?
13: I don't know for sure.
10: Can you call him?
13: I can try.
10: Then do it.
13: Oh, Whit!
0: Okay, where to now, Charles?
14: Keep going straight until you reach Highway 27.
0: Are you really leading me somewhere? Or is this all just a wild goose chase to keep me away from that shed?
14: Well, why don't you take a chance and go back? Maybe nothing will happen to Connie. Maybe something will. Who knows?
0: Which way do I go on 27?
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17: What do you think's going on?
16: I don't know, but I'll bet Charles has her in there.
15: Whoa.
16: Is there any way inside that's not monitored by cameras?
17: Not in the traditional sense.
16: What?
17: Well, I'm not allowed to tell you. I got in big trouble for that before.
16: Nick, Connie could be in bigger trouble.
15: Ugh, I'm gonna get fired.
16: I'll take the blame. How do we get in?
17: Well, there's a tunnel in the back. It leads to the basement. I can show it to you.
16: Great. Now, what about Witt's office? Is there another way in besides the main door?
17: Well, there's a servant staircase that goes up from the kitchen.
16: All right, I'll tell you what. Show me the tunnel, then go to the kitchen. I have a plan.
10: Okay. Tom, let's try something else.
19: Something else? Jason, I have pulled, pushed, juggled, and yanked everything in this machine.
10: I don't know what to do.
19: Well, we better come up with something. The timer's reading 5 minutes to go.
10: Okay, all right, here. Try this. I'll walk you through the first thing.
18: How can you possibly make so much noise with a gag on? Oh, it looks like your friend is back. No, the other one, Nick. He's coming in the back door. Well, good boy, Nick. He's going to mop the floor. Wait a minute. Why is he mopping the ceiling? What's he up to? He's blocking the camera. I can't see a thing. Well, I'll be right back. Don't move a muscle. Don't get smart with me.
16: Connie.
20: Shh. You rescued me.
16: Let's get these ropes off.
20: Hey, did you get your hair cut?
16: No, I just styled it different.
20: It looks awesome.
16: Thanks. You look great, too.
20: Thanks.
16: Okay, Borland, I've got her. As soon as Nick runs out the back, you can grab Charles.
20: Oh, and Witt.
16: You want him to grab Witt?
20: No, Witt's on Charles' cell phone in the drawer. We have to tell him I'm okay.
19: Only 3 minutes left.
10: I know.
19: Oh, Jason, I'm no good at this. I don't even know what I'm looking at.
10: Relax, Tom. Listen, we need Dad.
19: I know.
21: Okay, Connie. I'm glad you're safe. I'm heading back up the mountain. And ask Mitch for the direct line to Jason at Novacom. I think we're almost out of time.
19: It's not working.
10: I've run out of ideas, Tom. Look, I don't care where Dad is or why, but you have to call him right now. Wait a minute. Hello? Dad, it's about time. Look, I'm on the line with Tom. Let me patch you in with him. Okay, go ahead, Dad.
22: Any progress, Tom?
19: Quit? How's Connie?
22: I'll tell you about it later. What's going on there?
10: Dad, the uplink is connected to the imagination station. But they've blocked off all the usual means to turn it off.
19: And we've only got a minute. It sounds like something just kicked up a gear.
22: All right, there's one more thing to try. Even they wouldn't know how to block it. Go to the keypad inside the machine, Tom.
19: I'm in.
22: Type in applesauce.
19: Applesauce.
10: Hurry! Dad, that'll destroy the machine!
22: I know, son. Tom, type applesauce and then get out of there. I don't know what the imagination station will do while it self-destructs.
19: Whit, are you sure? I mean...
22: Tom, it's the only way. Now hurry!
19: Here goes!
23: Mr. Chairman?
24: Yes?
23: You can monitor the uplink on this computer here.
24: How much longer?
23: Just a few seconds.
24: Perfect. I've spent years working toward this moment.
19: Nothing's happening, Whit. 5 seconds.
22: Press the red button and get out of there.
25: So, why are you
26: come up with my own way?
20: The Tower of Babel. You couldn't kill me.
27: I'm John.
28: John the Bat. John the Bat.
29: What's happening?
23: I don't know. It saying the uplink is malfunctioning.
24: What?
23: Hang on. Let me do a system check. Well, there's no signal from the imagination station. It's almost like it vanished. This is impossible.
24: It's not impossible. It's Whittaker. Charles failed.
23: Should we fly back to the mountain?
24: No, I'm sure the FBI will be swarming the place by the time we get there. It's over. For now.
21: Tom, are you okay?
19: Fine. It worked.
21: Yeah, thank God.
19: Have a seat.
21: All right.
19: Exactly. What did I just do?
21: You saved the world.
19: Oh. I can't wait for our long talk, Whit.
3: I've been looking forward to this, Charles.
4: I can be very useful to you, you know. A little plea bargaining and there's no end to the people that you... we could lock up.
3: I'll tell the chairman you said that.
4: What? You won't really, will you? I didn't say anything about the chairman. In fact, I don't even know who you're talking about.
3: Save it for someone who cares.
4: But,
3: come with me.
4: Agent Ford, I've never even heard of this chairman person. There's got to be some sort of deal we can work out. Let's talk about this. I shouldn't even be here.
5: Oh, I wish I had a camera to capture that moment.
6: It's all on the security tape.
5: Man, was I cool or what?
6: You were great! Now finish mopping the floor.
5: Oh. So you believe I'm alive?
6: Yeah. Thanks. Thanks for coming to Odyssey. And for being Aram. And for not really dying. And for risking your life to rescue me. And for being my hero.
5: There's nothing I'd rather do.
6: You know, some guys just bring flowers.
5: Flowers? Oh, I left them in the car. Oh, well. How about we catch up over dinner?
6: You're on. Macaroni and cheese?
5: With salami sandwiches?
6: Sounds perfect.
5: Oh, gross!
6: Get lost, Nick.
19: I had a pretty interesting day today, Agnes. Do you want to hear about it? Agnes? Can you hear me? Oh, I found your painting at the house. It's a beautiful sunset. Oh. Well, you're probably tired. I guess I better be going. But I'll be back tomorrow morning, okay? Well, I'll see you.
7: Honeysuckle.
19: What? What did you say?
7: Do you smell that honeysuckle? It's wonderful, isn't it?
19: Yes. Yes, it is.
16: So, Monica, what did your lawyer say?
8: There's a hearing this Friday, but I already know the outcome. I'm going to prison.
16: Think you can handle yourself in there?
8: I'll be fine.
16: Look, it might sound a little strange, but... well, I'm proud of you. You did the right thing.
8: Yeah. Took me a little while, though, didn't it? Guess I'll see you when I get out on parole.
16: Who knows? Maybe I'll stop by every now and then to visit.
8: Are you gonna bring me flowers, Jason?
16: Valentine's Day, maybe. Look, you take care of yourself, okay? And don't beat up too many of your cellmates.
8: Okay, I'll try to control myself.
16: Bye, Monica.
8: Bye, Jason.
11: Hi, Mr. Whittaker.
21: Oh, hello there, Alex.
11: What are you doing?
21: Oh, I figured I'd do a little work on getting the imagination station put together again.
11: Cool.
21: Well... I heard you're trying out for the swim team.
11: Yeah, I think I'll give it a try.
0: I've always been a pretty good swimmer.
21: Well, it's a tough sport. You have to have a lot of endurance.
0: I won't make varsity for a while, I know, but I've never done a school sport before.
21: It'll be a great experience.
1: Hi, you've reached the home of John Whittaker. Please leave a message.
2: Greetings, Mr. Whittaker. It is I, Eugene. Well, I'm certainly glad everything's settled. I blame myself for this mess. I really do. Somehow, seems as if it's part of a bigger plan, a greater purpose. I was just entertaining the idea of returning to Odyssey. Perhaps I will one day. I can't honestly say. I'll explain later. Deep inside, I have questions that only time may answer, and I expect to ask a lot of questions on this trip. So, farewell, wherever you are, Whittaker.

0: This certainly has been quite an adventure. The past few weeks in Odyssey have been scary, confusing, even hopeless at times. But God did some good things, don't you think? Through this difficult time, He gave Whit wisdom, He gave Tom justice, and He gave Aubrey a new life as a Christian. And I think everyone learned a little more about putting their faith in Him. In fact, let's take one more peek at our friends in Odyssey to see what they're doing.
1: Father, as it says in the 42nd chapter of Job, I know you can do all things. No plan of yours can be thwarted. Thank you for always being in control, God, even when we feel so out of control.
2: Jesus, thanks for never leaving us. Thanks that even though we all messed up, even when we didn't know we were messing up, you still worked everything out.
3: God, Romans 5 says that suffering produces perseverance. Perseverance produces character, and character hope. And hope does not disappoint. God, thanks for what you taught me and what you've taught all of us during this time. You never disappoint us.
4: Lord, you say in Proverbs 16:9 that in his heart a man plans his course, but it is you who determines his steps. Thank you that you're guiding us every step of the way, even when we're not sure where you're leading.
5: Dear God, we praise you that nothing is too big for you to handle. We praise you that your goodness is greater than all the evil in the world. As you tell us in Romans 12, we will not be overcome with evil, but we will overcome evil with good.
0: It sounds like quite a few people in Odyssey have a lot to be thankful for. I hope you enjoyed all the episodes in the Novacom saga. 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Our production engineer was Rob Jorgensen. And our executive producer was Paul McCusker. And I'm Chris, hoping you'll join us next time for more Adventures in Odyssey.
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0: We're here tonight to celebrate what God has done for us by sending His Son, Jesus Christ, to this earth for sinners like you and me. Jesus Christ came to this earth to take our sins. He went to the cross. He died on Calvary's cross for each and every one of us. And if we would repent tonight and turn from our sins and by faith receive Jesus Christ into our hearts and into our lives, I'm here to tell you tonight that God will forgive. God will cleanse you tonight. Tonight you can leave this ballpark forgiven, cleansed with a new life, a new beginning.
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2: Hello there. I'm Mark Hillam Brown, and you're listening to another episode of Honest to God. Today's show is entitled Psalm 84. Psalm 84. How lovely is your dwelling place, Lord Almighty. My soul yearns, even faints, for the courts of the Lord. My heart and my flesh cry out for the living God. Even the sparrow has found a home, and the swallow a nest for herself, where she may have her young, a place near your altar. Lord Almighty, my King and my God. Blessed are those who dwell in your house. They are ever praising you. Blessed are those whose strength is in you, whose hearts are set on pilgrimage. As they pass through the valley of Baca, they make it a place for springs. The autumn rains also cover it with pools. They go from strength to strength, till each appears before God in Zion. Hear my prayer, Lord God Almighty. Listen to me, God of Jacob. Look on our shield, O God. Look with favour on your anointed one. Better is one day in your courts than a thousand elsewhere. I would rather be a doorkeeper in the house of my God than dwell in the tents of the wicked. For the Lord God is the sun and shield. The Lord bestows favour and honour. No good thing does he withhold from those whose walk is blameless. Lord Almighty, blessed is the one who trusts in you. This psalm is attributed to the sons of Korah. The sons of Korah were the sons of Moses' nephew Korah. The story of Korah is found in Numbers 16. Korah led a revolt against Moses. He died along with all his conspirators when God calls the earth to open her mouth and swallow him and all that appertained to them. Numbers 16, 31 to 33. This psalm was written hundreds of years before Christ was born. I love the fact that the sons of Korah have redeemed their family with their love for God. This love-soaked psalm is beautiful proof. Psalm 84, 1 and 2. How lovely is your dwelling place, Lord Almighty. My soul yearns, even faints, for the courts of the Lord. My heart and my flesh cry out for the living God. The psalmist is pouring his heart out to God. He wants to spend time with his God. He wants to be where God is. As born-again Christians, spirit-filled, we have the everlasting presence of God in us, in our hearts. We can be still and know that he is God. We can wait on the Lord, not to come, but as we tune in to manifest his sweet presence as we lift up the name of Jesus. So as people of the kingdom of God within, we focus on that reality and we are the temple, the dwelling place of God. See the jump I just made? How does that feel? You are the dwelling place of God. And how lovely is the dwelling place of God? How lovely is your dwelling place? That's a challenge. How lovely is the dwelling place of God? Because God is there. Father God and his Son, the glorified Jesus, inhabit the heavenly places. The Father is on the throne and the Son is at his right hand. How lovely is that dwelling place? We can meditate on the scene of forever worship with the light of heaven emanating from the throne. How lovely is your dwelling place? And then we place ourselves in the throne room, Hebrews 4:16. Let us then approach God's throne of grace with confidence, so that we may receive mercy and find grace to help us in our time of need. We're not fearful as we imagine ourselves, as we see ourselves approaching his holy throne. We are acceptable in Jesus. We are adopted sons and daughters of our Heavenly Father, and our justification is right there with his Father. Psalm 84, 1 and 2. How lovely is your dwelling place, Lord Almighty. My soul yearns, even faints, for the courts of the Lord. My heart and my flesh cry out for the living God. So we are in the dwelling place of God, in front of the throne of God. Revelation 4, 2 to 8. At once I was in the Spirit, and I saw a throne standing in heaven with someone seated on it. The one seated there looked like jasper and carnelian, and a rainbow that gleamed like emerald encircled the throne. Surrounding the throne were 24 other thrones, and on these thrones sat 24 elders dressed in white with golden crowns on their heads. From the throne came flashes of lightning and rumblings and peals of thunder. Before the throne burned 7 torches of fire. These are the 7 spirits of God. And before the throne was something like a sea of glass, as clear as crystal. In the centre, around the throne, were 4 living creatures covered with eyes in front and back. The first living creature was like a lion, the second like a calf. The third had a face like a man, and the fourth was like an eagle in flight. And each of the 4 living creatures had 6 wings and was covered with eyes all around and within. Day and night they never stopped singing, "Holy, holy, holy is the Lord God Almighty, who was and is to come." Visualize it. Be there in your heart and mind. My soul yearns, even faints, for the courts of the Lord. My heart and my flesh cry out for the living God. The psalmist is revealing his hunger for God, and it's beautifully visceral. His heart and his flesh cry out. We, as inheritors of the new covenant, can have that hunger more easily satisfied through the indwelling Holy Spirit. But do we actually yearn for the person of God, Jesus? To be that hungry for God, I think, is an amazing place to be, because it can only lead you closer. In James 4:8 it says, "Draw close to God, and he will draw close to you." There is nothing sweeter than the presence of God. Time stands still because you're in the atmosphere of eternity. The sweetness of the presence of God is its absence of sin, stress, past or future. In his presence, you're in the eternal present. In his presence is fullness of joy. This is because you are standing in the atmosphere, the aura of one who is love, the essence of pure love. In his presence, everything that isn't love falls away. That is any atom of fear. The weight of your unhealed brokenness from inhabiting this fallen world falls away. In his presence, you're in your purpose, your plan and purpose for this life, which is to be, first and foremost, before anything, in his presence. Psalm 84, 3-4. Even the sparrow has found a home, and the swallow a nest for herself, where she may have her young, a place near your altar, Lord Almighty, my King and my God. This is good news, because as Jesus says in Matthew 10:29, are not 2 sparrows sold for a penny? Yet not one of them will fall to the ground outside your Father's care. And then Matthew 6:26, look at the birds of the air. They do not sow or reap or store away in barns, and yet your heavenly Father feeds them. Are you not much more valuable than they? God is always present to us. He is our ever-present help in times of trouble. His love for us was proven at the cross, where we read in 2 Corinthians 5:19. That is, that God was in Christ, reconciling the world to himself, not imputing their trespasses to them, and has committed to us the word of reconciliation. I see the sparrow feeding its young, utterly free of fear, in the presence of a protector, Father God. I see the smallness, the vulnerability, and the Father's love bathing the scene in light and love. How the Lord cares for us. He created us exactly the way we are, with our eternal uniqueness. God saw what he made and said it was very good. In his presence, we are who he made us to be. He only sees fulfilled potential. We need to see ourselves in his light. Psalm 84:5. Blessed are those whose strength is in you, whose hearts are set on pilgrimage. In our weakness is your strength, precious Lord. We are qualified for anything you call us into, because you created us for good works prepared beforehand. You always take us out of our comfort zone. Our hearts are set on the pilgrimage of a journey with you. We are ambassadors of Christ with a ministry of reconciliation, which means whoever we are, wherever we are called to shine your love, whether on a checkout in a supermarket, smiling at a busy shopper, bestowing an unexpected blessing, or an executive bestowing grace on someone lower down the ladder in your department who's messed up big time. As followers of Jesus, as people indwelt with the Holy Spirit, We're a Jesus-loving witness to the reality of the kingdom being here, now. Our hearts are set on a pilgrimage to know you more. Psalm 84:10. Better is one day in your courts than 1,000 elsewhere. I would rather be a doorkeeper in the house of my God than dwell in the tents of the wicked. I know what it is like to feel outside of your courts. I know what it's like to turn away because of the pain, the stress of this everyday life, where the circumstances drown out your still, small voice. But when we turn, O Lord, when I turn and once again recognise that you have never left me, then I can stand. One day in your courts is one day with you, one moment with you. Your courts are where fear is left outside, and the joy is seeing you, seeing the beauty of your face. Psalm 84:10. Better is one day in your courts than 1,000 elsewhere. I'd rather be a doorkeeper in the house of my God than dwell in the tents of the wicked. Once you have tasted and seen that the Lord is good, everything else is unsatisfying. When you turn your back on God and once again begin digging your own wells that don't hold water, then God's presence becomes something to be shunned because there is guilt at turning away from He who is love. But that's just the lying accuser. All the things of this world that attract us with its promise of happiness, comfort and excitement, and then just the stuff to accumulate to make us feel better, are just shallow. It's stagnant water that can never refresh. I would rather stand on the edge, as long as I'm inside, as long as I can touch the hem of your garment, get a glimpse of your face. I'd rather that than be elevated in the world's eyes, or have the best of what the world has to offer. And all that is perishing. Only you are worthy of our time, our focus, and our worship. Psalm 84:11-12. For the Lord God is a sun and shield. The Lord bestows favour and honour. No good thing does he withhold from those whose walk is blameless. Lord Almighty, blessed is the one who trusts in you. And our walk is blameless because we can rely on the righteousness of Jesus Christ. Blessed is the one who trusts in you.

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1: The first time I realised the extent of my physical limits was when my lung collapsed in my early 20s. Afterwards, the doctor said I could never go scuba diving again. I was so annoyed. While I had little intention of pursuing diving long term, I hated limits being imposed on me. Hi, I'm Tanya Harris of God Conversations, and we all have our limits. But the good news is that God has none. The Apostle Paul wrote that God is able to do immeasurably more than we could ever ask or imagine. The only limiting factor is us. We're limited by a range of insecurities, doubts, and fears. But here's the opportunity. We can pray, Lord, let not my weakness be the limiting factor. Speak to me, work in me, so that I may experience your limitless power and be fully who I'm called to be. For help with your own God conversations, go to godconversations.com.
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0: Welcome to Everyday Moments with Joyce Meyer. Do you spend more time talking about a particular problem than praying about it? What do you think would happen if you started to pray more about it? Here's Joyce on today's Everyday Moment.
1: You know, I believe that we not only have the privilege to pray, but I also believe that we have a responsibility to pray. You know, for example, 2 Chronicles 7:14 says, "If my people who are called by my name will humble themselves, pray, seek, crave, and require of necessity my face and turn from their wicked ways, then will I hear from heaven, forgive their sins, and heal their land." Well, you know, many people today talk about the condition America's in or the condition that the world is in and, you know, what a shame it is and how awful everything is. But the Bible says if we'll humble ourselves and pray, if we'll turn from our wicked ways, that God will forgive our sins and heal our land. I don't believe that we should complain about things. I think that we ought to pray about them. I don't think we need to just talk about them. We need to pray about them. So I'm encouraging you to begin to take your responsibility and, as a member of the body of Christ, pray on a regular basis.
0: As you're encouraged by what Joyce has to say, please take the time to tell your friends and family about Everyday Moments so they too can be encouraged. Also, pass along our website. That's joycemeyer.org.
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3: Hello there, I'm Mark Yellen-Brown. Welcome to another refreshing infusion of Feasting on Jesus. This is the show where we aim to recharge your spiritual batteries and with the cables of the word, jumpstart your walk with Jesus. Gosh, I hope that whets your appetite.

That was Passion with God is So Good. On today's show, we will be focusing and meditating on a scripture from the book of Proverbs. Proverbs 3:5. Trust in the Lord with all your heart and lean not on your own understanding. This is a cracker. If we took this scripture to heart and applied it to our lives, this would bring such peace and confidence in the goodness of God. Let's begin to break it down. Trust in the Lord with all your heart and lean not on your own understanding. Whatever your present circumstances, trust in God. If you have made Jesus Lord, if you have put him at the centre of your life so that he is on the throne rather than self, then you can trust you're hearing from God. You can trust you won't miss his guidance. Putting Jesus first in your life is a daily process, sometimes even hourly. It's leaning on his view of the present situation. In John 10:27 it says, "My sheep hear my voice, and I know them, and they follow me." If we are born again, then we are his sheep. He says that we will hear his voice, so that we will be able to follow him. We discern his voice from our own by whether it lines up with the word of God, and he is the word of God. Obviously, it is paramount that we study, read, feed on, and meditate on the word of God. It really is our daily bread.

That was Jen Johnson and Come to Me. If you can really understand the Bible's worth, then you're more likely to make time for it. Without the Spirit opening up your heart, it's just that incredible book. With the Spirit, it's dynamite for the soul. The Word reads you. It nails you right where you are. It's a mirror to the state of your heart. If it becomes your plumb line, you're straight in line with the heart of God. Acting from that place, you are so going to wake up the devil and interest the demons of hell. But by golly, you will know the joy of the Lord and you will be strong. You will begin to trust in that word and you will be able to know the difference so much more between the flesh and the spirit. And you'll lean less on your own understanding and more on the leading of God. Trusting in God is simply trusting the truth, what's right and the way things truly are in a messed up, devil-worn world. Trusting in God is righteous living. It's drinking from the well of peace, feeding on the bread of life, wholly focused on Jesus, the light of the world, as the way and the truth and the life. Trusting God. The fear of the Lord in practice. He's God, I'm not. He made me the way I am. He knows me. In Psalm 139, verses 1 to 4, it says, "You have searched me, Lord, and you know me. You know when I sit and when I rise. You perceive my thoughts from afar. You discern my going out and my lying down. You are familiar with all my ways. Before a word is on my tongue, you, Lord, know it completely."

That was Rivers and Robots with So Easy. Trusting in the Lord is pure surrender. It's acknowledging John 15:5. I am the vine, you are the branches. If you remain in me and I in you, you will bear much fruit. Apart from me, you can do nothing. Apart from me, you can do nothing. Jesus said that, and he calls himself the truth. So if the truth says you can do nothing without him, you can take that as gospel. Trusting in God, leaning not on your own understanding, is building your house on the rock, not the sand. The sand is the world's outlook, the root of which is usually self-centered. It has to be. Satan is the prince of this world. But he has been defeated and he is a liar. Trusting in God is believing what he says, not the liar. So knowing the word of God by the Spirit is getting to know God. Getting to know God enables you to trust God. Apart from him, you can do nothing. Nothing that lasts, nothing after being tested by fire. Only that which God builds can last. Psalm 127, 1a. Unless the Lord builds the house, the builders labour in vain. Trust in God and lean not on your own understanding. Trusting God is resting on solid. Leaning on your own understanding is unstable. It's based on feelings and circumstances. 2 Corinthians 5:7 says, "For we walk by faith, not by sight." God is love. Faith comes by love. Walking in love is how you know you are trusting God. How radical. Trusting God is walking out your birthright as a child of God. John 1:12 says, "But to all who believed him and accepted him, he gave the right to become children of God." The more you know your daddy God, the more you trust your daddy God. Trust God to lead you in paths of righteousness for his name's sake. Trust God to be the shepherd of your soul, laying you down in green pastures by the still waters of his perfect love.

That was Lucy Grimble with Atmospheres. Trust in the Lord with all of your heart. To do that is to know your heart, or at least as much as you're presently able. In Jeremiah 17, 9-20, it warns us, "The heart is deceitful above all things and desperately wicked, and who can understand it? I, the Lord, search the mind and test the heart." That sounds a bit harsh, and is it even true? I think there's enough evidence in this fallen world to say that, especially an uncircumcised heart, one not reborn by the Holy Spirit. Even a redeemed heart can be usurped by the soulish part of the human heart. The soul, which like the body has been purchased by the blood, but yet to be transformed spiritually. That happens when we cross over from this world to the next. And all that is to say, guard your heart. Proverbs 4:23. Guard your heart with all diligence, for out of it is the wellspring of life. That's why we're encouraged to trust the Lord with our whole heart. It's not holding anything back from his loving searchlight. He knows your heart anyway, so much more than we do. You are completely transparent to him. And as I often say, he knows me, and he still loves me. Result.

That was Mark Yellen Brown with Angela Lattigan singing You're More Than I Deserve. Trust in the Lord with all your heart and lean not on your own understanding. This is what it means to follow Jesus, the way, the truth and the life. In Galatians 2:20 it says, it's no longer I that live, but Christ lives in me. As we trust in God, we are trusting Jesus to live his life for us, as us. That is, we are the soul of Jesus. Before you choke on your cornflakes over that, let's look at 1 Corinthians 6:17. Those who are joined to the Lord are one spirit with him. Our spirit is in union with the Spirit of God, but our soul, our mind, will, emotions and conscience is who we are, our personal I, that temple of the Holy Spirit. But when we are born again, if we invite him to be the Lord of our life, we trust him to live his life through us. Our spirits joined, we learn who we are as this new spiritual creation. The Father, Son and Holy Spirit dwell in our hearts by faith. What I've just been saying is so utterly crazy. To the unspiritual, it's just meaningless Christian jargon. But to us who are born again, it is utterly foundational. God is real. God is Almighty God. Because of the sacrifice of his beloved Son, we who have believed are invited into union with this majestic Trinity God. That's why we trust in his wisdom, his infinite knowledge, wholeheartedly, and lean not on our own finite human wisdom.

That was Jonathan and Melissa Helser with Beautiful Jesus. Paul believes this to be the greatest mystery in Colossians 1:27. This mystery which is Christ in you, the hope of glory. We can truly trust God when we've been transformed by the renewing of our minds, as stated in Romans 12:2. The agent of that renewing, once again, is the Word of God, as opened up to our hearts by the Holy Spirit. Leaning not on your own understanding means to not immediately react to present circumstances, as your flesh would guide you to through your feelings and emotions, even if your feelings and emotions turn out to be an accurate barometer. Your present circumstances may present facts that are negative, traumatic, desperate, or just massively inconvenient. There is no denying them. However, God's greater truth can trump present reality. For example, in terms of supernatural healing, I've heard of literally hundreds, perhaps even thousands of unexpected, what I believe to be even miraculous healings. I've been involved in seeing people healed myself during my 27 years as a Christian. After the initial death sentence pronounced by the medical authorities, through prayer, sometimes the laying on of hands, these people have been perfectly healed. Not everyone is healed. Of course they're not. But I've seen so many healings now to not be able to deny that God heals today. I believe God heals today, as do millions of other Christians. Therefore, there is an expectation that God is going to heal that person. We are trusting God and not leaning on our own understanding. With the Spirit's guidance and the Word of God, whereby we use the spiritual seed of that Word, we pray in those healing scriptures and God's power can be activated. I could never deny it works. It's the path I've walked. It's again what I expect to see.

That was Jonathan Ogden with Far Away. I'm going to finish with two poems concerning Jesus. The first one, Incident in Judea, is set in Judea where Jesus and his disciples are travelling and rest at a friend's house. The second poem is called Glorious Ruins and is a believer's heart cry about living in a lost, unbelieving world where the name of Jesus is so controversial. The connection with Proverbs 3:5 concerns the God we trust in. Our Jesus is alive and is also the Jesus who walked in Judea over 2,000 years ago, as well as the one we lean on to make sense of this broken world. However, we are not just glorious ruins. We are now the blood-bought children of a holy God. Incident in Judea. A whipped-up sandstorm in the Judean desert, single file, faces covered up, determined to reach the village before nightfall. Someone is calling out, the voice competing with the wind's howl. He turns and shouts an encouraging word. The few soft glowing lights issue a poor invitation. A rough-hewn door is opened, and excited faces gather to welcome the men from Galilee. An old grandmother, careworn but smiling, takes his bearded windswept

That was Julia Vittorio with a wonderful performance of Reckless Love. This is the poem Glorious Ruins. Melt down God with your microscopes. Pin him under concentration. Dissect a deity for convenience. Make him safe for fleshly consumption. But the power is contained in another paradigm. The spirit is ignored for a reason. Anything not understood is awful, fearful. We must know to control. We must understand to stop the swipe leftwards, to prevent the known consequence of our so obvious disobedience. There is such a deep down awareness of our flaw, our stain, so we hide it under the bed of our unreason. Our hearts are tied to the level of emotion that only allows self to be prominent, shuts out other with the devil as bogeyman, while the other that cannot be mentioned in adult conversation, unless in profanity, waits at the door, patiently. Some terrified, convinced they are only for haunting. Others say they will wait to invite, as if time were in our hands. Love is terrifying when it costs everything, but dying to what was not ours is the only requisite. Self enthroned is the burden we need not carry. And he stands there, eyes blazing love, waiting for our unguarded response. Thanks so much for listening. We're going to end the show with Hillsong Worship and Sinking Deep. God bless.

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6: 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Well, hey, it's William Ryan III, and welcome to another edition of 20 The Countdown Magazine. This week's chart is anything but predictable. Out of all 20 songs, only 5 managed to stay exactly where they were last week, and that means movement is happening all over the countdown. Now, we've got a familiar voice returning to the chart after spending a week away, and the question is, will he build momentum and climb even higher this time? Along the way today, you're going to hear from listeners around the world, share some artist news, and count down the 20 biggest songs in Christian music. So thanks for making 20 a part of your weekend. Let's see where your favorite song lands.
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7: What's up, y'all? It's your boy, Bay Turner, and I would love to share a little bit about the heart behind my song, Somebody's Praying. Y'all, I wrote this song when I was at total war with myself. I was stuck in patterns that I couldn't break, and I couldn't outrun this almost dark night of the soul. And I got up one morning to write a song, and this simple image came to my mind. It was my mom on her hands and knees. The Lord was showing me that she was interceding for me. And I realized in the moment, I wasn't still standing because I was strong or capable enough or good enough. I was still standing because someone else kept praying when I stopped. So I wrote this song for the moment that you realize that you've been held up the whole time because of someone else's prayers. You were carried without ever earning it. You were loved without ever deserving it. So I want you to know, in those dark moments, somebody's always praying.
2: Number 20.

0: praying.
1: That is Bea Turner making a return to the countdown at number 20 this time with Somebody's Praying on 20 The Countdown Magazine. Well, next it's an artist that you heard about 4 weeks ago debut with this one called Perfectly. And here is Micah Tyler to share the story behind it.
2: I want to be perfect. I look around at the people next to me. I look on social media and over again, I see this perfect picture of someone's life. And I think to myself, God, when other people are brave, all I see is fear in my life. And then I remember that it's God's perfect love that casts out that fear. I feel like every time that I make a turn, it is heading down another broken road when I remember that God has a perfect plan for my life. See, at the end of the day, when we throw up our hands and we confess the places that we fall short, that's when God's perfect love shows up and loves us perfectly.
3: Number 19.

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1: He's going to be out on the road for an incredible worship tour with Anthony Evans this summer. That is Chandler Moore there at number 18 with God, I'm Just Grateful on 20 The Countdown magazine. Well, I received this note via social media recently from a longtime listener named Kevin, and part of what he wrote really stuck with me, and I want to share with you. He said, over the years, your countdowns have introduced me to so many of my favorite songs. Some of them I might never have discovered without your platform, and they've gone on to become part of my personal soundtrack through different seasons of life. I love that phrase too there, Kevin, personal soundtrack. That just sounds so cool. You know, because music has a way of attaching itself to those moments in our lives. And Kevin also wrote, what I especially appreciate is how consistent and engaging your programming has been, even as music tends to change. 20 The Countdown magazine continues to bring energy, variety, and relevance that keeps listeners like me tuned in and connected. 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
1: 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And that song from Josiah Queen called Demons, it's been getting a lot of buzz lately. That is coming up in this first hour of the show, and many more great songs, so stay with me.
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6: Hey guys, Phil Wickham here. I've got a brand new song out called It Really Is Amazing Grace, but it's not really brand new. I'm just taking that beautiful hymn that we all know and love, Amazing Grace, added a new chorus and a new bridge to it. I love this song so much, and when I did some reading about it, I realized that this song, you guys, was written by a slave trader. This man named John Newton was slave trading on ships in the 18th century, and in the middle of a storm, he cried out to God, saying, God, if you help me, I give my life to you. And after that moment, he survived the storm, and little by little, he understood what that prayer meant. He gave his life to Jesus, and Jesus changed his life. He went on to becoming a pastor and a minister and someone who spoke out against slavery. It's a testament to the grace of God at work in someone's life. And though we're not all slave traders, we all are in need of God's grace, and that's why I think this song's connected with so many people over the years. It is a joy to be a small part of the huge story of this song, and I invite you all to sing it out with me. It really is Amazing Grace.
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0: That is Phil Wickham and Crowder, number 17 this time with It Really Is Amazing Grace, here on 20 The Countdown Magazine. Now Tasha Layton is moving up a point this week as well with her song, Meet Me in the Valley. Here it is on 20.
1: Number 16.

0: She's moving up one to number 16 this time. That's Tasha Layton with Meet Me in the Valley here on 20 The Countdown Magazine. And in case you haven't heard about it yet, she just released a short film that was inspired by Meet Me in the Valley, and it's on YouTube. You can find a link to it at our website, 20thecountdown.com. Go check it out. It's pretty cool. Well, earlier at the beginning of the month, I mentioned that my wife, Christy, and I, we celebrated 24 years together in marriage. It was pretty incredible, and we did a little like day trip kind of thing here in the DFW area where we live right around our anniversary. But we really wanted to get away. My wife kind of had a couple of places on her bucket list that she wanted to go to, and so we finally made it happen. It's so hard to get away, but when we do, we absolutely love doing it. We got to travel to Charleston, South Carolina, and we got to check out all the cool stuff there. So much history there in that little town, and so many great restaurants and coffee shops, I might add. We found them all, just about. And while we were there, we thought, you know what? While we're in this part of the world, why don't we go ahead and rent a car and drive down to Savannah, Georgia, too? And we also did a little Hilton Head Day and everything, and just got to kind of check out that part of the country. We have never been there, and it was just beautiful. It's something so different than what we see here in Texas. And we even did one of those walking tours. We had a little guide and a big group of people that got together, and we walked all around Charleston, kind of checking out all these historic places. And that was fascinating. I've never done a walking tour, but it totally 5 stars. I totally recommend doing that if you're ever in that area. So fun trip, though. Loved getting away, but I'm glad to be back with you as we're continuing to count down these top 20 songs this weekend.
1: Coming up.
0: Well, in addition to those songs that we're counting down this weekend, we have the artist news happening a little later this hour and some more stories behind some of these great songs too. Carly Ann Taylor, she's coming up a little later with a story behind Why Should I Worry? And next hour, we're going to hear from Jamie McDonald and Elevation Worship on their songs.
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3: Hey, this is Brian from Billings, Montana. I just want to say that I really appreciate the countdown every week. I remember going through a tough time, and there was a song, I can't remember who it was by, but it really gave me perspective on the things I was struggling with, the sin in my life, and it was telling me not to fear that because God has control with it, and it really just kind of connected with me.
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0: Well, he is back in the same spot again this week. Here is Pat Barrett with I've Got a Fire on 20.
4: Number 15.

0: is Pat Barrett back at number 15 with I've Got a Fire here on 20 The Countdown Magazine. Well, have you heard the story about this new one from Carly Ann Taylor yet? It's her new song called Why Should I Worry? And here she is to tell us about that season she was in when she wrote it.
1: I wrote this in a season where anxiety felt super loud and my future felt even more unclear. If that sounds like you today, you're not alone. One thing God keeps continuously reminding me of is that He meets us exactly where we are and not where we think we should be. When we let go of control and lay everything down at the feet of Jesus, His peace feels louder than our fear. The world constantly tells us to worry about everything, but when we call on the name of the Lord, when we call on the name of Jesus, He brings peace, direction, and security. Hey, my friend, He knows you and He sees you. He has good plans for you because that's just who He is. So why should we worry? Let this be our anthem today.
2: Number 14.

0: It is Josiah Queen with his song Demons, number 13 this week here on 20 The Countdown Magazine. That's after a one-point climb, by the way. You know, before Christian music took off for Josiah, he actually worked at construction with his dad, and some of his earliest songs were recorded at home with a simple little setup, and it was a reminder that God can use even our humble beginnings to reach people all around the world, isn't it? Well, coming up here in just a few minutes, we have another edition of Three Things You Need to Know. That's our artist news, where we'll catch you up on all the latest happenings and some of those stories from your favorite Christian artists. But before we get there, I'm curious, what is your favorite part of our countdown? I know it's a tough question, right? You've got to like at least one thing, too. And maybe it's the countdown itself, the artist news, maybe the listener stories, the throwback. Maybe it's just discovering new music with our future fan favorite that's next hour. But I would love to hear from you. 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Or if you are on social media and you're following us on Facebook or on Instagram, you can leave a little comment there and tell us what keeps you coming back each week.
1: Coming up.
0: Well, in addition to those three things you need to know in our artist news, I also have some more music to close out this first hour before we hit our top 10 songs. And the next hour, we're going to do something fun. We're going to play the song that had the most votes between those new songs that I featured last week on our show. That is our future fan favorite. So you'll hear the winning song next hour. Stay with us.
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0: Artist News. Three things you need to know. Number one.
1: Last weekend, Brandon Lake brought Cowboy Church to CMA Fest in Nashville, Tennessee. Now, if you've never heard of CMA Fest, it is one of the biggest country music festivals in the world. And Cowboy Church was Brandon's way of bringing a morning of worship right into the middle of it. It was pretty cool. And people really showed up for it, too. Lines started forming as early as 5 in the morning, about 2 hours before the set even started. And the event ended up reaching capacity. Now, throughout the weekend, there were also appearances from other Christian artists across the festival, including Jamie McDonald and Leanna Crawford. Brandon also brought out country artist Lainey Wilson to perform their song, Jesus I Know Now, live on the stage with him. Now, it's been really cool seeing Christian and country music cross paths more lately. Now, here's a little clip of Brandon and Lainey performing that one that I just mentioned.

0: two.
1: Well, the band Kane recently sat down with our friends at CCM Magazine for a really honest conversation about their music and the season that they're in right now. Now, they talked about how easy it can be, especially in music, to start tying your identity to success and just being reminded again that none of that is really the foundation of what they do. They also shared how their perspective has been shaping their new music, including their latest song, Living Water, which comes from the idea of Jesus being the real source behind it all. Here's a little clip of that song.

0: Number 3.
1: Maverick City Music recently performed at Walt Disney World's Epcot in Orlando, Florida, and thousands of people showed up for their set, and it turned into a really big moment right there in the middle of the park. They performed their song, I Thank God, and had the whole crowd singing along.

0: You're up to date. That was three things you need to know. Now, back to the countdown with William Ryan III.
1: Well, here's something you may not know about this next artist. Before his Christian music career took off, he actually spent years writing songs for other artists in the mainstream music world. But today, he is using those songwriting talents to tell stories of God's faithfulness. Here is Andrew Rip with I'd Do It Again.
0: Number 11.
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2: 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It is Sidewalk Prophets here with Live Like That. Sometimes.

0: That is Sidewalk Profits with Live Like That. That is a 20 The Countdown magazine throwback because it is from the year 2012. 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Let me know if there is an old song that you'd like to hear as a throwback sometime soon. Hopefully I can play it for you.
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1: Hi, Malcolm Ryan here with a heads up about two new shows on Branch FM. So what are you going to say about that then?
2: Whoopee!
1: Yes, I thought so. Okay, so what's on offer? Firstly, there's Easy Does It, with music to relax to. A put your feet up and let the world go by moment. Then there's Just Jazz and Blues, for people who just love the creativity of jazz and the down-to-earth lyrics of the blues. I mean, what's not to like? So when can you hear these shows on Branch FM? Well, Just Jazz and Blues is on every Monday evening at 8 p.m. and Easy Does It can be heard every Sunday evening at 7:30 p.m. And with both shows lifting high the name of Jesus, including a few encouraging thoughts from yours truly, you'll be more than welcome.
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5: 20, the We're halfway through this weekend's countdown, and the top 10 is just ahead, where 5 songs have moved up, 3 have slipped down, and only 2 have stayed exactly where they were last time. 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Did you cast your vote in last week's future fan favorite? 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Maybe the track you picked will be the one that we play coming up later this hour. 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

0: That is We the Kingdom at number 10 this time after a 3-point jump in there. That is called Rescue Me here on 20 The Countdown Magazine. Well, also making a 3-point leap up to number 9 is Jamie McDonald. Here she is with a story.
1: God loves telling stories, and you know, there's a Bible full of history of the ways that God showed up for his people, you know, just in the nick of time, just when you thought all odds were stacked against you, he shows up and does miracles. He does the unthinkable. And you know, there's so many instances in my life where I can look back and say, he really has never, ever failed me. And it's funny because when you get in a situation and it's not looking so good, it's so easy for us to freak out and to say, God, where are you? Have you forgotten about me? And this song, Ain't No Way, is just all about that declaration. There's no way you're going to let me down. You've been there for me time and time again. As I look back over my life, there's not one time that you failed me, and you're going to show up for me now. And that's what Ain't No Way is all about.
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0: She is jumping up three spots to land there at number nine. That is Jamie McDonald with Ain't No Way here on 20 The Countdown Magazine. Well, this artist, this is his second appearance this week. Here is Phil Wickham with Homesick for Heaven.
1: Number eight. My heart.

0: That is Phil Wickham dropping two spots to land at number 8 with his song Homesick for Heaven here on 20 The Countdown Magazine. Well, are you curious about something related to this show that you'd like to ask? Well, I welcome your questions, so send them my way. I received a message recently from Lynn in Ottawa, Canada, who said, "In this world of comparison, do artists get bothered by their song going up and down? I pray they don't." Well, that's actually a thoughtful question. While this is a countdown show and we do keep track of chart positions, the real win isn't a song moving from number 8 to number 5. The real win is when a song points someone to Jesus or encourages a believer. Then Lynn went on to say, "May you receive more and more stories of people coming to and returning to the Lord through your program." That is a prayer I can get behind, Lynn. Thanks for that. And at the end of the day, that's the mission here of 20 The Countdown Magazine. Not just counting down the songs, but spreading the gospel around the world through music, one countdown at a time. And if God has used a song on this countdown in your life, you got to tell me about it. 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
1: Coming up.
0: Well, there's some more stories behind a few of the songs on the countdown, like Elevation Worship. They're in to tell us about Alleluia. And later on, the band Mercy Me. Bart Miller's going to be here telling us about Make It Well. Plus, we have that winning future fan favorite. So if you voted on those new songs last week, then I'm sure you were just waiting patiently to find out which song got the most votes there at our website. We're going to play the full song for you, so don't go anywhere.
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3: 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I've been listening to 20 The Countdown Magazine since 2020. 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
8: Hey everyone, I'm Chris from Elevation Worship. Our new song, Alleluia, is built on one simple truth. I didn't wake up today by accident. I've been gifted another day by God, and I get to choose what to do with it. And this song shouts, "I came to praise. That's why I woke up today." So no matter what I'm walking through, God is worthy. No matter how I'm feeling, He's still faithful, and He deserves my praise.
1: Number 7.

They're moving up one to number seven. That is the band Elevation Worship, and that's their song Alleluia. Next, this artist is making a one-point climb up the countdown. It is Zach Williams with his latest called Wait For Me on 20. Number six.

0: Zach Williams at number 6 after moving up one this week. That's a song called Wait For Me on 20 The Countdown magazine. You know, coming out of that song from Zach Williams, I'm reminded of something that we all wrestle with from time to time. It is the feeling that we're carrying more than we can handle on our own, isn't it? One of the themes of Wait For Me is that God doesn't abandon us when we're struggling. He actually sees us. He knows where we are, and He is patient with us, even when we're moving more slowly than we'd like. Maybe you're in a season where you're waiting for answers, waiting for direction, or simply trying to take the next step. Remember that God's timing and His presence are just as important as that destination that you're hoping to get to. And if you would appreciate some encouragement this week, you can connect with us on social media or at 20thecountdown.com. We'd love to hear your story and walk alongside you on your journey. 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
0: Well, there are 5 more songs to go in this weekend's countdown, and we're going to hear from a radio station of the week. That is always fun. We do it right around the same time every week on our show. That's called our Station of the Week. And we still have the winning future fan favorite song coming up, too. Are you curious who got it? Who got the most votes between those new clips that I played last week? Well, you are going to find out very, very soon. So don't go anywhere yet.
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3: Jesus said some unusual things in his time. Some things left people walking away puzzled and confused. Others left them furious. One of the strangest things he said was, "Take up your cross and follow me." Today, this statement means little to us, but in Jesus' day, a Roman cross was the emblem of a brutal death. Crucifixion was death at its worst. Yet here was Jesus calling his students to follow in the steps he was about to take. It took centuries for the cross to become the prime devotional symbol of Christianity. It was only after memories had long faded that someone would think to wear it as a piece of jewelry around their neck. So what does taking up the cross mean for us today? Thankfully, in the West, we're not faced with doing this literally. Taking up your cross ultimately means crucifixion of the self. It means dying to our selfish and sinful ways and living for God in every area of our lives. It may hurt a little, or even a lot, but remember, Jesus' death brought life. Every time we die to ourselves, we experience what it means to truly live. 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
6: 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It's serving listeners in Trento there in the Philippines. Now, they've been sharing the hope of Christ with their community for more than two decades and have been part of the 20 family since 2010. Now, even though we are separated by an ocean, their weather this week sounds a lot like ours. Temperatures in the low 90s and plenty of humidity. 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
7: 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Keep up the good work. 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
6: Top five. Well, if you grew up in church, then you're probably familiar with the track list of C.C. Winans' new album called The Hymns that just released last week. It is incredible. So many great songs in there. You got to check it out. In the meantime, here is C.C. with Worthy of It All on 20.
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0: It is CeCe Winans at number 5 again this week with Worthy of It All on 20 The Countdown magazine. Well, are you ready to find out who won the future fan favorite between those two new songs last week? One of them was from Peter Burton called So Long, and the other from Lloyd Nix called A Little More. After we tallied up all of the votes there at the website, it looks like Lloyd Nix got it with his song A Little More. Here it is on 20 The Countdown magazine.
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love that new one. That is from Lloyd Nix. It's called A Little More. And that's the song that won with the most votes. It is our future fan favorite this week. Great job picking that song. I hope we get to hear it on the countdown again soon. Well, I have some new songs to play this week. Our first one is from Ellie Holcomb. This is her new one called Wherever I Go. Check out a little sample of it.

That's the new one from Ellie Holcomb. That's her song called Wherever I Go. The first pick this week for the future fan favorite. Our next one is from the band Kane. Here's Living Water.

0: That's the new one from the band Kane called Living Water. The song before that was called Wherever I Go from Ellie Holcomb. Those are your two picks for the future fan favorite. What's it going to be? 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
0: Well, it is our longest-running song on the countdown this weekend, 21 weeks. He's dropping down to this spot this time, though. It's Peter Burton with Where Would I Be?

0: is Peter Burton dropping down one to number four with Where Would I Be on 20 The Countdown Magazine. Well, have you ever shared 20 with a friend? I get excited when I hear from someone who has no idea 20 existed before a friend told them about it. And that's what this voicemail from Jayla is all about.
1: 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My name is Jayla, and I listen to The Countdown in Sioux Falls, South Dakota. So I wanted to share a little bit of something with you that a couple years ago, my friend from the School for the Blind and Visually Impaired up in Aberdeen, South Dakota, who also listens to 20 The Countdown Magazine, introduced me to this countdown, which I'm glad that God helped me to be introduced to this countdown. Blaine, my friend, shared an episode of the countdown with me via the podcast. I gave it a listen, and ever since then, I have been loving and looking forward to listening to the countdown each week. So continue to keep up the great work, and may God bless you with a great day, and I will talk to you again another day. Bye-bye.
0: Wow, Jayla, thank you for leaving me that message. I am so encouraged to know that you love listening to this countdown. And hello to Blaine in South Dakota. I hope you're listening today. Thanks for introducing Jayla to 20. So who do you know that you need to share the countdown with today? Go ahead, send them a message, a link to our website, and have them check it out. You never know, they might give you a little shout out when they talk about how long they've been listening to the countdown.
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4: Hi, I'm Dudley Anderson. "But I haven't led worship in years," I said to Corin. She'd just told me that the previous musician of our new church had moved away and the pastor was desperate for the future. In her usual nonchalant manner, Corin said, "Well, you'll never know unless you try." "You know what, Dudley?" Jim said at the other end of the line. "You just interrupted Kath and me. We were praying. We were asking God to provide a musician this week. If not, we'd take it as his call to leave the ministry." Well, I was dumbfounded and not a little humbled. See, you and I are in a relay race. Each of us is standing ready to take the baton and run for God's purposes. He has ways of confirming our calling and meeting the needs of others in the process. So today, meekly take up the challenge and run in faith. God Tracking is being willing to grab the baton and run. More at godtracker.co.uk.
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5: Hey, this is Bart Millard from Mercy Me. When I had the idea for Make It Well, it came from wrestling with the hymn, It Is Well, that, you know, I've sang all my life for funerals and stuff like that. It's always during tragic times, and I realized during those difficult moments that I'm kind of lying when I say it is well with my soul, because normally it is not well with my soul. Like, the harder the times get, the harder it is to sing that song. And so I kept thinking, if I were to write this, I would make it into Make It Well, because I'm not getting through this without the help of the Holy Spirit. I think there are people in the middle of the struggle. If they think about it, it's tough to sing that it's all good, it's fine, it's well with my soul, when it really isn't, when you're in the middle of it. And so this one goes out to all those like me that are in the middle of the struggle just trying to get by.
2: Number three.
6: Making well

0: the band Elevation Rhythm, and they are climbing up two spots to land there at number two. That's their song called Washed, and they are moving up pretty fast, I'd say. Only 16 weeks on the countdown. I think they're kind of having a little challenge there for that number one spot, aren't they? Won't be long. We'll see if they make it. But hey, stick around, because the number one's...
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2: A friend once asked me an important question. What difference does the death of one man who lived 2 millennia ago make to me? Well, perhaps not that much if Jesus was just another political criminal disposed of by a tyrannical empire. Plenty of people were crucified in the first century, and many of them unjustly. And perhaps not that much if he was just a beloved Jewish teacher. Many good teachers and philosophers have come and gone. We learn from them and we move on. And not even that much if he performed some miracles. They may have been wonderful for those who benefited, but unexplained events happen all the time. So Jesus may have been a good man, an influential man, but still a man who died, just like we all do. But here's the catch. If Jesus had stayed dead, it wouldn't make much difference to us 2,000 years later. It's the news that he rose again that changes everything. Death is the one irrevocable thing we all face, and the one thing none of us can conquer. Jesus showed us who he was by overcoming it, and that makes all the difference. You're listening to Tanya Harris of GodConversations.com.
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0: It is Matthew West back in the number one spot for a fifth week in a row. That is his song called Good here on 20, the Countdown Magazine. That's pretty impressive, isn't it? He has been here on the Countdown for 15 weeks total and five of those weeks at number one there. But I noticed that Elevation Rhythm, they are gaining pretty quickly on that top spot. We'll have to see if they battle it out with Matthew there and take over next time. I'm William Ryan III, and I want to invite you back next weekend because we're going to be doing it again. We're going to count down the biggest songs in Christian music together. But in the meantime, be sure you head over to our website, 20thecountdown.com, and say hello. Let me know where you're listening from.
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2: David extended his kindness to this little crippled boy.
3: Franklin Graham, speaking about King David's treatment of Jonathan's son.
2: For the sake of his good friend, Jonathan, David didn't know the boy, but he loved him. And the Bible says, but God demonstrates his own love toward us in that while we were still sinners, Christ died for us. The Bible says in him, we have redemption through his blood, the forgiveness of sins according to the riches of his grace. The Bible says in his great mercy, he has given us new birth into a living hope. And that's what you can have tonight, is a new birth into a living hope, the person of Christ.
3: We're the Billy Graham Evangelistic Association. 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
4: Welcome to a very special edition of Classic Christian Gold. I'm Jim Chanel. In the next hour, I get to count down my personal top 14 favorite hits of a man who founded the Holy Smoke Doodah Band before he became a Christian. From 1970 to 1980, he recorded and performed with Eric Clapton, Elton John, Billy Joel, Little Richard, The Who, Black Sabbath, The Grateful Dead, and many, many others. In 1973, he had a near-fatal overdose of heroin. He wrote a song titled Without Him that Elvis recorded. He made millions, but was empty deep inside. In 1980, he attended a Second Chapter of Acts concert, a Christian concert, and rededicated his heart to Jesus. His name is Mylon Lefebvre. Of course, our purpose is to lift up the name above all names. His name is Jesus. Leading off at number 14 from 1981, here's Mylon and Broken Heart.

Allen, Broken Heart from 1985 at number 12, a remake of a Southern gospel hit on Classic Christian Gold. I'm Jim Chanel. In 2005, Mylan was inducted into the Gospel Music Hall of Fame, a big honor indeed. Moving on, at number 11, the Bible says that God separates the sins of those who accept Jesus as personal Savior as far as the East is from the West. He buries them in the depths of the sea and remembers them no more. Amen. Here's Mylan from 1985, Classic Christian Gold.

Island, Broken Heart, number 10 from 1991 on Classic Christian Gold. I'm Jim Chanel, counting down my favorite Mylan hits of all time. At number 9 is a duet with Carol Ford from 1987. We know that all things work together for good for those who love God and are called according to His purpose. What we go through is for our growing. On Classic Christian Gold, number 9 on our way to number 1.

Island, Broken Heart, number 8 from 1985 on Classic Christian Gold. I'm Jim Chanel. Coming up, the top 7 Milo Lefevre hits of all time, in my opinion, right here on Classic Christian Gold.

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Heaven, Broken Heart, number 7 from 1988 on Classic Christian Gold. I'm Jim Chanel. At number 6 was a giant hit in 1986, a song about the Great Commission. As Christians, we must always remind people to keep looking up. Number 6 on Classic Christian Gold, on our way to number 1.

Violin, Broken Heart, number 6 from 1986 on Classic Christian Gold. I'm Jim Chanel. You know, the Bible says, when we are weak, He is strong. We can't make it on our own. We must lay it all at the foot of the cross and let Jesus take care of business. He will. Number 5 from 1985 on Classic Christian Gold.

That's Mylan, Broken Heart, number 5 from 1985 on Classic Christian Gold. I'm Jim Chanel. You know, in every life, there's something that's a battle. A tug of war between right and wrong. Aren't you glad that God looks right at the heart? Amen. Number 4 from 1983 on Classic Christian Gold.

My Lid Broken Heart, number 3 from 1987 on Classic Christian Gold. I'm Jim Chanel. The Bible says that someday every eye will see him, even those who pierced him. Do you know Jesus? Are you ready? Tomorrow is promised to no one. Someday he will crack the sky. Number 2 from 1987 on Classic Christian Gold.

Island, Broken Heart, number two from 1987 on Classic Christian Gold. I'm Jim Janelle. You know, you can be forgiven no matter what you've ever said or ever done. To know for sure that you're going to heaven based on God's Word, the Bible, ask Jesus to come into your heart, into your life, and accept what He did on the cross 2,000 years ago as payment for your sins. It's the most important decision you'll ever make in your entire lifetime here on earth. If you do that, let us know. We'll send you a booklet to get you going in your walk with Jesus. We'll even send you a Bible if you say, "Hey, Brother Jim, I need a Bible." Our address is Classic Christian Gold, P.O. Box 9191, Naples, Florida, U.S. of A, 34101. 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Box 9191, Naples, Florida, U.S. of A, 34101. Well, it's time now for my favorite Mylon Lefevre hit of all time. It's from 1989. It's a big world, and we've got a job to do. We must tell everyone we meet about Jesus. Lord willing, we'll see you next week right here. Remember, no matter what happens, if God be for us, who can stand against us? We have victory in Jesus on Classic Christian.

0: Welcome to Days of Wonder with Jared Cooper, writer of the popular worship song, King of Kings, Majesty, singer, teacher, and leader of Revived Church, Hull. God wants you to be a spiritual muscle man, to grow big, strong, tough, resilient, and robust. Today, we are going to discover how God plans to make you strong. Listen up. You need to hear this.
1: Isaiah 35, strengthen the feeble hands. Verse 3, steady the knees that give way. Say to those with fearful hearts, be strong. Do not fear. Your God will come. He will come with vengeance, with divine retribution. He will come to save you. Turn to the person next to you and say, be strong. Now, look them back in the eye and say, I mean it, be strong. And I just believe life-giving strength is going to flow from this platform tonight and strengthen you and strengthen this house. As we're in the worship, I just sense a fresh move of the Holy Spirit come into this house. I sense as a move, you know, there was a Moses generation and a Joshua generation. We often think, because it's true, God can and he does make something out of nothing. But actually, you read the Bible, he most often makes something out of something. He actually does that more than he makes something out of nothing. So when God made the world, he said, let there be light. And yet out of nothing came light. Sun came later. So what this kind of light was not the kind of light that we think, but he let there be light and light came. But then later on, we think that, you know, did he just say, let there be trees? No, he didn't. He said, let the land produce. So he didn't just say, trees, let there be, boom, and suddenly there was. He spoke to what existed and made something out of it. He spoke to the ground and said, right, you ground, dirt. Is there any dirt people here today? Anybody made out of dirt? Women, you're all right, you're made out of ribs. Men are made out of dirt. That's why men like being dirty, but women like being clean, okay? Because we're made of dirt, all right? God spoke to dirt and he said, right, dirt, you're lifeless in and of yourself, but when I speak to you, I give you power to do. I make something out of something most often. I want to feed 5,000 men, 15,000, maybe 20,000 people. Give me a few loaves and fishes to start with and I'll make something out of something. He usually starts with, that's why he asks us for something. We call it the first fruits. I'm going to give you something because he wants something to work with. He could make it out of nothing, but he loves making something out of something. He loves to use what he's already got. He's not wasteful, he's God. So he says to the land, bring forth vegetation. He says to the seas, bring forth fish. It's incredible how God makes things. Now, I'm in the worship tonight, and I just feel God is speaking to this house, and a new strength is coming to this house. He is going to make something out of something. God moves in cyclical seasons. He made the universe, and then he said, spin. And the whole universe spins in circles. Say, God moves in circles. God moves in circles and cycles. And cycles is where you'll find life. There's life in cycles. Okay? Now, God moves in seasons. I love this verse. It says, strengthen the feeble hands. Who knows that when you're young, you're not feeble, but you endure and you go through life. I've just got back from a skiing holiday. Oh, yes. The delights of Bulgaria. But my legs were telling me, you're not 16 anymore, son. What do you think you're doing? So I'm held together by knee straps and the power of ibuprofen. You know what I mean? We use our bodies, we use our energies, and we become Strengthen the feeble hands, steady the knees that give way. That was me last week. Life goes through cycles when we use up what we've got. Listen, understand your God. He has more waiting to be brought forth. There are new seasons still to come. After Moses comes Joshua. After Elijah comes Elisha. God wants to make something out of something. God has people waiting in the sidelines, strength waiting in the sidelines. You're not at the end, but the best days are still ahead. He goes from glory to glory, not from glory to, well, it wasn't like that in my day. He goes from glory to glory. Joshua walks through the door any minute. And I just sense fresh strength, a fresh move of the Holy Spirit coming onto this house from heaven. And God saying, right, let's go again. Let's stir the waters once again. Let's touch lives once again. Let a fresh generation come through with the power of the Holy Spirit. Lucky people, or should I say faithful people like Caleb, get several generations of blessing. You don't just get to go one season. Who's happy with that? You can go one season and say, right, God, let's go again. Another cycle. So my knees have got a bit buckled from what I've been through, but God, I believe, here's where the strength comes, I believe you're coming again to strengthen my legs for another run in the power of the Holy Spirit. You see, people of the Spirit can hear heavy rain from a tiny cloud. Ask Elijah. We can sense it's a new season. Something is about to break. We hear heavy rain from a tiny cloud. The power of God comes upon Elijah and he begins to run. Say, run. Begins to run under the power of the Holy Spirit. I believe a fresh running is coming to this house. But let me speak to you personally. I believe you're here tonight to hear a word from heaven. And God says to you, it's not over. I've kept you waiting. Now, some of you have been misunderstood this year. You've been overlooked this year. You've been put down this year. You've been sick this year. You've felt feeble this year. But God says, but it's not over. It's not over. Stay strong. It's part of the normal cycle of life. Isaiah 35 is a picture of blessing. Let the desert and the parched land be glad. The wilderness will rejoice and blossom like the crocus. It will burst into bloom. And then it goes on to strengthen the feeble hands. Your God will come. It's not over till it's over. Your God will come. I've sensed in my own heart and in my own life a shifting of the seasons. Anybody have a tough 2014? Just you and me. Listen, life operates in cycles. You can't avoid it. God is not a Jedi force. He says, listen, seasons are never going to stop happening. It's not just going to be, that's life, all just one thing. No, no, no. We go through night and day and night and day and mountaintop and valley and mountaintop and valley and summer and autumn and winter and spring. Did I get the right way around? And summer and autumn. I'm not a farmer. I'm feeling intimidated now. I won't go any deeper, you know. I'll start on the moons and all that. I'll completely lose it. God has designed the whole world to show you life moves in cycles. Just because you're in night doesn't mean day's not coming. Just because you're in a valley doesn't mean the mountain's not there. See, destiny's a bit like this. I don't know about you. You stand on a mountain with the Lord and he shows you the end from the beginning. So you're stood on a mountain hearing God in prophecy and encountering in worship in some way that God gives you a dream. It's like a mountaintop experience. Anybody who had one of those? Kind of, wow, God's speaking to me. Might be through someone or directly to you. And you're stood on a mountain. What we don't realize is we're seeing the end from the beginning. We think it's going to happen next week. But have you noticed? You're there on a mountaintop, looking at a mountaintop, going, that's my future. Woohoo! God's going to use me. Look out, world. I'm coming. And then as you're looking at your dream, you begin to walk towards it. And you're thinking, hang on a minute. I didn't think that. You see, between two mountaintops, there's a valley where he makes you who you need to be to cope with the mountain. Hang in there. Be strong. Be strong. It's not over yet. Be strong. Amen. Strong, mighty, sturdy, brawny, sinewy, hardy, muscular, like me, stout, potent, capable, efficient, not me, valiant, brave, bold, steady, firm, secure, unwavering, resolute, resilient. Who wants to be that? Come on, that's what I'm going to be. I'm not going to be part of the wimpy microwave generation that wants everything to happen in 30 seconds. We got to learn it. There's a law you cannot beat. It's the law of foundation, the law of process, the law of going through the hidden time, the overlooked time, the bit when people are going to lie about you. Rejoice when they persecute you. Just say, thank you, Jesus. Somebody's lying about me. That means I'm called of God. Hallelujah. You never get persecuted. You're probably not even a Christian if you never get persecuted. Certainly not living for anything. If you haven't got an enemy, you're probably not standing up for anything. You're a piece of cotton wool. Listen, iron sharpens iron. It's not marshmallow sharpens marshmallow. Iron sharpens iron. Get a bit of grit in your belly. I want to be a man of God. I'm going to go through process. I'm not going to object to being hidden. God will always want to go slower than you. Have you noticed? You know when you're ready, when he starts to go faster than you. And you're going, slow down. And he's going, no, I'm ready now. And you're like, but I'm not. I was just enjoying getting restful here in the valley. There's a nice pub and I was having a coffee by the stream. And now you want a mountain climb. I wanted a mountain climb 30 years ago and now you want a mountain climb. That's how God operates. Look at Jesus, age 12, goes missing. Have you ever really thought about that? Your child goes missing for 3 days. A good hiding is what he should have got, you know. And he was there in the temple answering questions, quizzing. And they were amazed at his answers. He was ready to be about his father's business. But father wasn't ready for him to be about his business. Back to the carpenter shop, son. Just learn to make some really nice big sideboards and some... Do you know heaven is full of huge pieces of wooden furniture? You'll walk in there. Okay, the streets are made of gold, but you'll walk in, there'll be this massive sideboard. And you'll say to Jesus, what's that? He'll say, oh, just a little something I picked up down in my years as a carpenter. He put his time in keeping a job down. We don't hear of him from 12 to 30. The silent years. Growing in favor with God and favor with man. Favor with God, learning to pray, learning to have faith, learning to connect with God, learning what grace is about, learning to hear his Father, being intimate with God. And he grew in favor with man, people skills, kindness, servant-heartedness, love for others. So he was growing in all of this stuff. And you follow the story. Jesus is sat at a wedding and it's all about to break out. Time has come for it to happen. God's coming. And his mum says, do something. And he says, this is what happens. You know when you're ready because you start going, my time's not come yet. And really, I don't mind. I want to enjoy the wedding. Thank you. His mum knew his time had come and he didn't. You know when you're ready, you start to go, you were young and desperate to get on and do everything. And be. Now you're kind of chilling out and God said, no, come on then. Now I'm going to speed things up. God doesn't work to our timetable. But what do you do when you're enduring from mountain to mountain and you're in these valleys of seasons? Be strong. Be strong. Don't be this breakable, delicate. I'm a creative. My background, I'm a singer. And, oh, all creative and delicate and easily offended. Come on, if you're like that, let's get over ourselves. You won't get anyone in life like that. Get over yourself. Let's live for God. Delicate, sickly, unwell, invalid, decrepit, feeble, weakly, ineffective, unsound, inadequate, unsustained, unsatisfactory, unintelligent. Oh, God, simple, foolish, stupid, senseless, silly, vacillating, wavering, unstable, irresolute. No, be strong in the Lord and in his mighty power. Amen. We got to be strong. And I believe I'm here to say you're almost there. Endure into a new season in God. The seasons are changing. The dawn is breaking over the horizon. Be strong. Keep walking. Don't give up now. A fingernail away from all that God has for you. There are fresh waves of strength from heaven. As long as your days shall be, so shall your strength be. Keep going in the Lord. persevere. Spurgeon said, by perseverance, the snail reached the ark. The gazelles are whipping by and there's little kind of, you know, you ever watch Turbo? The snail movie for kids. I got a 5-year-old, so I've watched it endlessly. It's this snail. Well, Turbo is fast, but all his friends, they think they're fast, but they're kind of moving like this. Boy, I'm going fast. Can you imagine? Poor snail. Just a mile from the ark. I'll get there. It's starting to rain. Oh, hurry up. Oh, good, there's a downhill bit. Get into your shell and just tumble, you know. By perseverance, the snail reached the ark. Postage stamps are getting more expensive, but at least they have one attribute that most of us could emulate. They stick to one thing until they get there. This isn't a Christian piece of writing now, but let me read it to you. I don't quite agree with some of the language just at the very end, but I want you to grasp its thought, okay? Nothing in this world can take the place of persistence. Talent will not. Nothing's more common than unsuccessful men with talent. Genius will not. Unrewarded genius is almost a proverb. Education will not. The world is full of educated derelicts. Persistence and determination alone are omnipotent. The slogan, press on, has solved and will always solve the problems of the human race. We could make that Christian, couldn't we? Take it over into the Apostle Paul in Philippians. I press on. I'm going to persist at this pathway that I'm on because my God is true and he'll bring me through. Listen to this. This person failed in business at 22, ran for legislature and was defeated at 23, failed in business again at 24, elected to legislature at 25. His sweetheart died at 26. He had a nervous breakdown at 27. He was defeated for speaker at 29, defeated for elector at 31, defeated for Congress at 34, elected to Congress at 37, defeated for Congress at 39, defeated for Senate at 46, defeated for Vice President at 47, defeated for Senate at 49, elected President of the United States at 51. That's the life of Abraham Lincoln. Defeat after defeat after defeat after defeat after defeat, but you keep going knowing my God will come through. Strengthen these knees that want to give up, or maybe it's kind of these knees in here. You know, you got legs between your ears, haven't you? I'm getting really confused now. I've never said that before in my life, but you know what I mean. You give up here before you ever give up here. Keep going. Keep going. God is faithful. We're living on this timeline. He's not. He's already stood in tomorrow saying, it's rosy. I'm here. We've broken through. Oh, that provision was just waiting by the road for you. That strength was waiting by the road for you. Those people you needed were waiting by the road for you. You need never have worried. It didn't change tomorrow. Just emptied today of strength. Don't worry. Keep going, because I'll get you there. Keep going, because I'll get you there. Amen. James 1:12, blessed is the man that endures under trial. Do you know you go through trials? You go through valleys, you go through nights, you go through times when, well, why aren't I healed as quick as I want to be? Why this relational conflict? Why has this failed? You know, there's some things you've got to understand. If we woke up earlier and said to ourselves, I wonder if this is a test. Instead of, what are they doing to me? Why isn't that working? Attack, defend, attack, defend. Instead, we should go, hang on a minute. God might be just testing my heart. Now, I've got to pass a test to walk into blessing. I pass, I persevere, and I get the promise. I pass, I persevere, I get the promise. I don't just get the promise. You notice it's never prophecy, then you have it. Only over little things. God usually gives you a promise. And you persevere and you pass the tests, then you receive the promise. Why? Because he's more interested in the process of making you like Christ than in giving you things. He owns a cattle on 1,000 hills. He can give you anything he wants, but he is committed to making you just like Jesus. Even though I don't know about you, sometimes I don't want to be like Jesus. He was too nice, too humble. Oh, don't look at me like that, all spiritual, like you don't think this. It's just I've got the guts to say it. Turn the other cheek. Be silent before your accusers. Yeah, who wants to be like Jesus? Well, Lord, I aspire to be. But God, actually, to really, truly be like Jesus is purifying and humbling, but ultimately beautiful. Amen. If we take that journey, if we take that journey. Blessed is the man who perseveres under trial, for when he's tried, he'll receive the crown of life. We're going to go through trials, through valleys, through nights, but we will come through into all that God has for us. Persevere and be strong. This is from the diary of John Wesley. Sunday morning, May the 5th, I preached at St. Anne's, was asked not to come back anymore. Sunday evening, May the 5th, preached at St. John's. The deacon said, get out and stay out. May the 12th in the morning, preached at St. Jude's. Can't go back there either. May the 19th in the morning, preached at St. somebody else's. Deacons called a special meeting and said I couldn't come back. Sunday night, May the 19th, preached on the street, was kicked off the street. Sunday morning, May the 26th, preached in a meadow, chased out of the meadow as a bull was turned loose during the service. Sunday morning, June the 2nd, preached at the edge of town, kicked off the highway. Sunday afternoon, June the 2nd, preached in a pasture. 10,000 people came out to hear me. See, we remember the headline, but we forget the small print. You look at the life of John Wesley, turn the nation upside down. Some studies say that at that time, through him and people like Whitfield and the other things going on, a fifth of the nation came to Christ, and some would say it created the middle classes in our country by the move of God that took place. Traveled hundreds of thousands of miles on horseback, preached endlessly. We don't realize this, though. I studied his private life. Wesley had a sweetheart that he loved. But as was the pressures of the day, this woman ended up, she loved him too, but she felt she should marry this other guy, so did marry this other man. She died saying, I love John Wesley 1,000 times more than that man. After she had married, John Wesley did marry another woman who literally beat him up, pulled him around, chased him around. No wonder he was on horseback most of the time. He's trying to get away from that mad woman. Listen, in other words, though his ministry was incredibly fulfilling, been there, done that, did someone just say, Jesus, set us free. Hallelujah! We remember the headlines of the great things that happened. But all the time while he's changing the nation, which actually took several decades, it wasn't just a few years revival like the Welsh revival, he's carrying this personal pain that his private life was in a mess. And we go, to be Wesley, his prayer life must have been electric. No, he was slogging it out, strengthening the feeble knees, because my God will come through. And boy, did God come through. He didn't give up because his private life was in difficulty. He kept going with what God called him to do. Smith Wigglesworth didn't stop praying for the sick just because he had kidney stones, and he would minister, miracles would take place while he himself was in agony. He kept going.

Join us next time on Days of Wonder with Jared Cooper. We would love to hear from you if you have been helped in any way through our show. 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
1: Hello there and welcome along to Planet Sport Football Africa, a passion for sport production where we look at African football, what's happening around the continent and what African players are doing overseas. I'm Steve Vickers in Harare, Zimbabwe, joined by Piers Edwards and by Stuart Weir. And this week, lots on the FIFA World Cup as it's non-stop action all the way to the 19th of next month. We take a look at the opening games for the African teams and we hear from South Africa goalkeeper and captain Ronwen Williams.
2: I'm just proud, you know, to lead this team in good and bad moments. You know, you learn so much.
1: That's coming shortly. Also, we talk about the oldest and youngest players at the World Cup, the managers, and we ask who's going to win the tournament. So it's a packed show today as the 2026 FIFA World Cup is underway in the USA, Canada and Mexico. And it was South Africa playing Mexico in the opening game on Thursday, Piers. An eventful game to say the least, and South Africa losing 2-0.
3: Was in a repeat of the 2010 opener, of course, when South Africa were hosting 1-1. It ended then, and how South Africa would have wished for a repeat result this time around, because their opener, let's be honest, was something of a bloodbath and could barely have gone worse. Defeat, two men sent off and suspended, of course, now, and a talisman badly out of sorts. The only positive was that Mexico only won 2-0. I mean, now, listen, the opening game of any World Cup comes with pressure. You could see a lump in the throat of Ronwen Williams as the team stood for the anthem. You know, this was big time stuff and it seemed to affect some, and surprisingly Williams was prominent among them. I mean, his mistake just 9 minutes into the game, when he had already produced one solid save, by the way, played Yaya Sitoli into trouble and Julian Quiñones did the rest. 1-0, but the pass wasn't necessary, and having brought in a 5-3-2 system to keep things tight in such a match, such pressure, gifting a goal away like that in the first 10 minutes was just criminal. And that was compounded by the fact that at the other end, South Africa were almost invisible. Let's be honest, they just did not threaten. At half time, you could imagine the team talk, keep things tight, but let's get better up front and do things on the break. But then inexplicably, just seconds into the second period, Williams repeated his error of playing to the D or the edge of it. And this time he went not to his own player, but to a Mexican. He escaped on this occasion. But when your player and your captain and best player of recent times is making such mistakes, it does make you think. So this all leaves their next game against Czech Republic on Thursday as absolutely massive. Of course, it's going to be a whole lot easier in that they won't be facing a host nation. They will, of course, be without two players, though, Sitoli and Tembezwane. Sitoli's afternoon having gone from bad to worse when denying a goal-scoring opportunity to see his red. Zwane's was more controversial. Either way, a real shame for the veteran finally making it onto the world stage to be so absent. But turning to the Czech game, Bafana Bafana have massive work to do. They had one shot on target all game against Mexico, and as said, just did not look dangerous. And any hope of changing things and experimenting a little and bringing in and blooding new players for coach Hugo Bruce was denied by the red cards, of course. But he would also have been frustrated by how shot shy his side were, and he'll be racking his brain to find a way to change that. He does have options. Apolis came off the bench. Relebahile Mofokeng did not. Carl Foster, who did play but before being subbed, had very little service. The problem is they need to find goals fast, and they don't look like doing so, and they've got to find goals fast against quality opposition. Without a player finding some real inspiration and rising to the occasion, it's really hard to see them doing that after their initial display against the Mexicans, which is a shame, especially since well ahead of the tournament. We heard from Williams talking about the high hopes for the team.
2: That was one of our objectives when the coach started. I think he mentioned that 2022 was a bit too early, and 2026, we definitely want to be there. There was lots of hard work along the way, but we had to believe that we can do it. We had a wonderful AFCON in Ivory Coast. We were in a very good space, you know, as a team, and we managed to qualify, and we saw what it done, not only for us, but for the country, for everyone in Africa, how happy they were to see South Africa amongst the big tournaments again. I don't think we realize what we've achieved as a team over the last few years. You know, sometimes it's always the next mission that one is thinking about that you don't fathom or let it sink in what you've achieved. So maybe once the World Cup is done, once we've retired, that's when we'll sit down and see that we've done history, because it's been a very long time that we've been part of it. I'm just proud, you know, to lead this team in good and bad moments. You know, you learn so much. I think the intensity when you're the national team, when you have a coach like Coach Hugo, the intensity is always high. Does not accept anything less than your best. And we learned the hard lesson when we took our foot off the pedal at AFCON. That humbled us. And if you had to see training now, you can see that everyone means business again. The tackles are flying in every day. No one wants to lose. There's a lot of battles. You know, it looks like a real game that's going on at training. No one wants to lose. And the intensity, you know, has definitely doubled, you know, this camp. And you could also see it in the Panama game. You could see the intensity, the runs. Not only forward, back as well. The defensive work that the guys put in, amazing. So you can see the team is in a good space. Because it was a very difficult moment for us. We had high expectations at AFCON, and we let ourselves down. And it was painful for the last 3 months, so we couldn't wait to rectify our mistakes and just get our identity back. If you look back when coach started, how many guys were playing overseas? Not so many. Sundowns was dominating. They were cruising, you know, the last few years. And now there's a challenge. And that can only, you know, a positive for the national team. And that's what you see, is the pool that the coach can choose from now is so much more bigger, because a lot of players are performing. A lot of players are getting deals overseas as well. So that can only benefit the national team. But like the coach mentioned, you know, the World Cup will probably open more doors for more players to go, to get the exposure to play at the elite level. There is a massive difference, and you can feel it sometimes when you're playing against the high opposition quality. People shouldn't forget when we played France, when we played Brazil, when we played these bigger countries, you can feel that there is a difference. But I think slowly and surely we are closing, you know, that gap. We need more players, obviously, to go and play at the highest level. So hopefully now with the World Cup, you know, the players can put up their hand.
1: Well, that's the South Africa goalkeeper and captain, Ronwen Williams, the audio from the CASAFA podcast. So as the African teams get into action at the World Cup on Saturday, there's an appetizing game between Morocco and Brazil. And then on Monday, Cote d'Ivoire against Ecuador, Tunisia playing Sweden, Cape Verde up against Spain in their first ever World Cup game, and Egypt against Belgium, Piers.
4: Yes, mouth-watering ties and some really interesting ones. But let's start with Morocco, Brazil, because it's the first of the four to be played. And depending on where you are in the world, that's either kicking off late on Saturday night or very early on Sunday morning. It's in New York. It's the second World Cup meeting between the sides. Brazil won the first back in 1998 en route to becoming world champions that year. They won 3-0, but this is a very different Moroccan side. They've only ever met once since that game at the turn of the last century, and it came just a few months after Morocco's wonderful and historic World Cup run to the semi-finals. On home soil in Tangiers in early 2023, they beat the Brazilians 2-1. So that's going to really give them confidence going into this tie, and it's a tie that they will not want to lose. Everybody always talks about winning your opening game, but that the key is not to lose it. Now, Brazil are serious candidates. They've gone a little bit under the radar. Lots of people tipping the likes of France and Spain to win this competition, but I personally think we may well see a winner from South America. Argentina looking very strong again, and Brazil will surely come into things as the tournament progresses. So a really hard start, but an enticing game as well for Morocco. Next up for Africa is Ivory Coast, Cote d'Ivoire in action on Monday. Again, either early in the morning or late at night, wherever you may be. The first appearance in 12 years for the Elephants, and just like the Moroccans, they start against South American opposition in Ecuador. Now, Ecuador, we're used to seeing it as being among the make-weights from South America. That's because they've reached the group stage just once in their four previous World Cup appearances, but they arrive a very different proposition this time around. They finished second in South American qualifying, behind only Argentina, the reigning world champions, and above the likes of Brazil, obviously, Uruguay, Colombia. So this really is some claim for Ecuador. As for the Ivorians, well, they come with greater pedigree as well. When they last contested the World Cup, they had won just one African crown. Now they've got three stars to their names.
3: And they got a new generation as well. Jan Diamande, who mentioned last week, is continuing to attract so much attention. Liverpool see him as a replacement for Mo Salah. And two-time European champions PSG are also interested in him. And that tells you everything. He'll be fascinating to watch. Now, just about an hour, or just over an hour after the Ivory Coast game ends, Tunisia takes the field against Sweden. It's going to be a really hard game, this, for Tunisia. Swedes often hard to break down. Tunisia can struggle to find goals at the top level. And we know they're a bit of an unknown quantity under new coach Sabri Lamouchi, and in a really hard group with the Dutch and a good Japanese side. So this is crunch, surely, for Tunisia. Lots of talk about how good they were in qualifying, over 20 goals scored, none conceded, but you got to take note of the teams they were up against. A group involving Equatorial Guinea, Namibia, Liberia, Malawi and Sao Tome is not exactly the strongest, and Tunisia are going to have to raise their game and do so considerably. I think they're going to really struggle in this group. Finally, on Monday, another game for an African team, Egypt, this time against Belgium in Seattle. That game early in the day in the Americas. In the United States, it's going to be hot, so it should suit the Egyptians far more than the Belgians, especially since so many of the Faroe squad are based at home in North Africa. But this is not the same Belgium team of recent years. Yes, Kevin De Bruyne, Romelu Lukaku still in the squad, but they are far from the players they once were. Lukaku, for example, played just over an hour for Napoli in the whole of last season. Obviously, Jeremy Doku will be a huge threat. But for Egypt, this is a really interesting clash for them to open with. They got to avoid defeat. I think that will be their aim, because they know that they've got easier ties coming up against the Islamic Republic of Iran and New Zealand. But this game will be crucial for trying to get another opportunity for Mo Salah and Omar Mouamouche to click up front, which they haven't always done so far.
1: It's going to be exciting. Then on Tuesday, Senegal playing France. On Wednesday, Algeria against Argentina. DR Congo play Portugal. And then on Thursday, Ghana against Panama. And certainly their peers, the Senegal-France game is a major standout.
3: Yes, it really is, with history very much in play, not least because of the fact that Senegal was, of course, a former French colony, but also because of that sensational win for the Tourangeliers in the opening game of the 2002 World Cup. 1-0 it ended that day against the defending World Cup champions. In South Korea, of course, the late Pap Bouba Diop, a.k.a. the Wardrobe, with the winner. And what a performance it was from the Senegalese. Now they, of course, arrived with a very different generation. Some star names, of course. The ageing Sadio Mane leading them. But this squad is arguably stronger than the side that reached the quarterfinals in 2002. And what I mean by that is that the quality across the squad, i.e. those on the bench, not just on the pitch, goes really, really deep. Whereas the backups in 2002 did not always see too much playing time or have the same sort of level that this current generation of Tourangeliers players do. I mean, we've got Ismaïla Sarr, Iman Ndiaye, the PSG youngster Ibrahim Mbaye in their forward ranks, Mane 2, of course, and Pap Chow is impressing as a coach. But there is, of course, a problem, and that is that this French side is unbelievably talented. Désiré Doué, Kylian Mbappé, Michael Olise, Ousmane Dembélé. I mean, it is frightening, the quality of players they have. And this is going to be the biggest test the Senegalese defence has had in many a year. I'm not sure it's a game where Senegal are going to repeat their 2002 heroics, but it would take a brave man to write them off, given they were even bigger outsiders against the French 24 years ago. We shall see. On Wednesday, Algeria enter the fray against the defending champions Argentina. Another really interesting encounter. Argentina a little changed from the side that triumphed 4 years ago, and they will bring considerable know-how, as they always do, and an army of fans as well. Algeria's supporters are not as numerous, but often as noisy, and I can only think or hope that this is a game that is truly going to encapsulate the World Cup spirit. Jordan and Austria follow, both far easier games on paper. So I think this is something of a free hit for Algeria, who have a rare opportunity to gauge themselves against the best in the world and see how they come out. After that, another absorbing counter, DR Congo making their World Cup return after half a century out against Portugal, and Cristiano Ronaldo, another great contest. Ronaldo, we know, is a goal machine, and the Congolese, we know, love to build on keeping things tight in defence. So this is going to be a major, major challenge for them as well, because Portugal don't bring just Ronaldo, but Bruno Fernandes, Vitinha, João Neves, Bernardo Silva as well. So this is not going to be easy for the Congolese. I mean, if we're honest, it's hard to see them coming away with a point,
4: but that is to be determined. Finally, it's Ghana against Panama, that game on Thursday. There are encouraging noises coming out of the Ghana camp. As said last week, you just hope Carlos Queiroz, the new coach, has had enough time to get his ideas across. Given his tendency to focus on defence, this could be a low-scoring game, especially as Ghana are not blessed with free scoring players up front. And yes, that does include Antoine Semenyo, because so far his first 30 odd games for Ghana have resulted in just 3 goals and 1 assist. And with Mohamed Kudus a major miss, those stats are going to have to improve from Semenyo if Ghana are going to have any chance in a group also involving England and a Croatia side that's been to the semi-finals of the last two tournaments. But this game against Panama is seemingly the one for Ghana to win. So big pressure in their opening tie. Will they be able to handle it?
1: Yes, we'll see how the African teams get on. And we're asking for your thoughts on this on social media this week. With this expanded 48-team edition of the World Cup and with 10 African teams, which team do you think will go the furthest and how far can they go? Of course, Morocco reaching the semi-finals in the last edition of the tournament. You can go to our Facebook page and post a comment there. That's Planet Sport Football Africa. Or send us a WhatsApp to +263 775 993 7737. That's +263 775 993 7737. Which African team will go furthest at the World Cup and how far can they go? And one story that's raised eyebrows around the continent, the Somali referee Omar Artan being denied entry into the USA and having to go back home to Somalia. Artan was set to become the first man from Somalia to officiate at the World Cup, but he was turned away by border officials in Miami despite holding a diplomatic passport and a US visa. Artan was travelling for FIFA's pre-tournament referee seminar in Miami. As he missed it, he can't be reassigned either to Canada or Mexico, the co-hosts, and he was back home on Wednesday. He was given a hero's welcome on his return, and then on Thursday, in some consolation, UEFA appointed Artan to officiate the 2026 UEFA Super Cup. That'll be on the 12th of August in Salzburg in Austria, between UEFA Champions League winners Paris Saint-Germain and the UEFA Europa League winners Aston Villa. Some consolation, as I say, therefore, the Somali referee Omar Artan, but he will not be part of this World Cup. Well, this is Planet Sport Football Africa, brought to you by Passion for Sport. 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Well, let's go to Stuart Weir now. So much to talk about with the World Cup. And you've taken a look, Stuart, at the oldest and youngest players featuring.
5: Well, yes, Steve, the World Cup has been called the Old Man's World Cup. The oldest outfield player is our old friend Cristiano Ronaldo. He's 41 years and 4 months. But Croatia have Luka Modric, aged 40, still playing at the top level, 32 appearances in Serie A for AC Milan. And then Edin Dzeko, remember him at Manchester City? He's playing for Bosnia, currently playing in Germany and scored 6 goals last season. And since you asked,

0: Egypt was 45 when he played in the 2018 World Cup. And just to prove he wasn't past it, he saved a penalty. As well as the oldies, there's lots of teenagers selected as well. The youngest is Gilberto Mora from Mexico, who's just 17. But there are five African teenagers. Ibrahim Mbaye from Senegal, Hamza Abelkarim, Egypt, Bara Saboka Njai from Senegal, and Ayub Bouadi, Morocco, Ryan Elomi, Tunisia. All of those are 18. I mean, what an experience at 18 to go and play in the World Cup.
1: Well, lots of big names there. Also, lots of interesting managers featuring as well, Stuart.
0: Alex Ferguson used to joke that the average housefly had longer life expectancy than a football manager. And of the 48 managers or head coaches, only 15 of them have been there as long as 3.5 years. The longest serving is Hossam Hassan from Egypt, who was appointed in 2011. Didier Deschamps, France, appointed 2012. But no other coach has been there for 10 years. And remarkably, five countries have changed their coach this year, just before the World Cup. And 21 were appointed either last year or the previous year, and 7 in 2023. So you don't seem to last long in managing a national team. Now, when England have had a foreign coach, there's tend to be a bit of an outcry in the country saying we don't want a foreigner in charge of the national team. But other countries don't seem to mind, with almost half the countries in the World Cup having a coach who is not native of the country. Overall, there are 6 Argentinian, 5 French, 4 Spanish, 3 Italian, 3 German coaches, that's the most. And there are 17 examples of a country having one person coaching in the World Cup, 12 of whom are actually coaching their own country. And the 2 oldest coaches are Hugo Broos from South Africa and Miroslav Kubek, Czech Republic. Both are 74. And if it doesn't work out, why not try again? Javier Aguirre, in charge of Mexico for the 3rd time. He actually played for Mexico in the 86 World Cup, managed them in 2002, in 2010, and again this year. And some familiar names. Fabio Cannavaro, one of the greatest defenders of all time, with 136 caps for Italy, is now managing, would you believe, Uzbekistan. And there's Roberto Martinez, former manager of Everton and Belgium, now with Portugal. Manchester United fans will remember Ralf Rangnick, who is in charge of Austria, and Carlos Queiroz, coaching Ghana. Mauricio Pochettino is coach of USA. I wonder if Tottenham regret getting rid of him. Julen Lopetegui was fired by Wolves, fired by West Ham, but he's landed on his feet with a good contract to look after Qatar in the World Cup. And perhaps the oddest fact is that 3 former Leeds United managers are coaching in the World Cup. Thomas Christensen, Marcelo Bielsa and Jesse Marsh. I knew you'd want to know this, but managing Croatia is not a full-time job. So Zlatko Dalek runs a restaurant in his spare time.
1: Yes, so then let's ask the big question, Stuart. Who is likely to win the FIFA World Cup?
0: Well, Argentina are the defending champions, and they're also the number one ranked team. But this is a strange World Cup to predict. Of course, it's a knockout cup, which means that the best team do not necessarily win. Well, let's start with the complicated and top-heavy structure. We're used to groups of 4 with the top 2 progressing and the bottom 2 eliminated. But this year, 32 of 48 teams will progress to the knockout. That means it's literally easier to qualify than not. In addition to the top 2, 8 out of 12 teams finishing in 3rd place in the group will also progress. And with the group stage lasting to the 27th of June, it really is a bit of a marathon. I mean, I understand the excitement of supporters whose teams have got those extra 16 places. Great for them to see their team in the World Cup. But the downside is it really drags out, and there's a lot of countries, you might say, with no realistic hope of going through. After the group stage, to reach the final, we then play 4 knockout rounds. The FIFA rankings are notoriously unreliable, partly because teams don't really play teams outside their own continent in competitive games.

0: games between World Cups. But they are an indication. Argentina, as I say, are ranked one. The next four are European. Spain, France, England and Portugal, and Netherlands are eighth. We have Brazil ranked sixth, and Morocco, after their excellent performance last time, the only African country in the top eight. Now, Spain and France are ranked second and third, and if they top their groups, they would meet in the semi-final. That would be quite a game, and the winner would be hard to beat in the final. England have been impressive in qualifying, but several of their players will have a lot more games in their legs than players from some other countries. Argentina, top ranked, but are they as good as they were 4 years ago? Messi will celebrate his 39th birthday during the World Cup. Can he still be a match winner? Brazil have the tradition, but can they beat Spain or Argentina? I'll stick my neck out, Steve. I think Spain will win.
1: Yeah, so many big teams are in the picture there. Before we go, here on Planet Sport Football Africa, brought to you by Passion for Sport, Anthony Elanga is in the Sweden squad. He's one of many players at the World Cup who could have represented an African nation. Elanga is with Newcastle in the English Premier League, and his dad Joseph is from Cameroon and made 17 appearances for the Cameroon national team, including being in the Indomitable Lions squad at the 1998 World Cup. Now, Anthony was born in Sweden, where his father was playing. He signed for Manchester United while still at school and went on to play 39 times for United, scoring 3 goals. He left Old Trafford for Nottingham Forest to get more playing time and got 11 goals in 74 appearances there before Newcastle signed him for $75 million. Now, Stuart took a look at Elanga's journey, and in an interview with Ballers in God, Anthony paid tribute to his father's contribution to his career.
2: There's no pressure. Like, he didn't pressure me to play football. It's naturally, like, I seen him play and I want to play as well. But with my dad, he's a big influence in my life, you know. He's been in the game, he knows what it takes to get to that level, and obviously he advises me and stuff. It means a lot to have someone like him in my life, you know.
0: In that interview, he was also asked to name his dream five-a-side team.
2: In goal, David, Paul, Thierry Henry, Zizou, Zinedine Zidane, Chris, Cristiano.
3: Hey.
2: I'll watch them, and then if they want to sub, you can sub. I can come on for them.
0: David De Gea, Paul Pogba, Zinedine Zidane, Thierry Henry, Cristiano Ronaldo. That would be quite a team, and of course, three of those players he played with at Manchester United. He was then asked to talk a bit about Ronaldo, the man and the player.
2: He's a machine, you know, he's a machine. He always believes, like, every time he steps onto that pitch, he believes he's going to score, he believes he's going to do something. Not only on the pitch, but off the pitch as well. He loves to work in the gym. Like, when I'm in the gym, he's always there as well. I think sometimes we're the only two, sometimes in the morning, you know. Mm. But he's an amazing person as well. He's won everything you can name, club football and Euros and stuff. But he still takes his time to speak to us young lads, gives us good advice. And playing with him, he helps, you know, because he's a winner. He's confident and he helps a lot.
0: Anthony believes his Christian faith is relevant to his life, all aspects, including football, and explained what it means to him to be a follower of Jesus Christ.
2: I'll be finding more peace, you know. People may say there's a lot of pressure and stuff, but there's peace under pressure for me, because one, I've accepted the Advocate, the Holy Spirit, and they use his help. I feel more free, like I said to you, and you can see the way that I am as a person. I like to express myself. I feel more free. I feel more confident, comfortable. Whenever someone asks me about God, I'm happy to just talk, because what he's done for me and my family and what he's going to do is amazing, you know? So yeah, he's helped me in a lot of ways, not just football sides, as a person as well, strengthening my character, strengthening me as a person, mentally. And I'm so thankful and grateful to have God in my life, you know.
1: So there is Anthony Elanga, who's in the Sweden squad for the World Cup. The interview coming from A Ballers in God on YouTube. This was recorded in 2022 when Elanga was with Manchester United. Hence the comments on working with Cristiano Ronaldo and other big names who were with United at the time. Well, that's it for the show for this week. Fixtures to look out for at the FIFA World Cup on Saturday, Morocco playing Brazil. Looking forward to that one. On Monday, Cote d'Ivoire against Ecuador, Tunisia playing Sweden. It's Cape Verde playing Spain and Egypt against Belgium. On Tuesday, Senegal, France in what's going to be a very interesting game. On Wednesday, Algeria against Argentina, DR Congo playing Portugal as DRC are back at the World Cup for the first time since 1974. And Ghana's opening game is only next Thursday as the Black Stars play Panama. From me, Steve Vickers in Zimbabwe, from Stuart Weir and Piers Edwards, thanks a lot for listening, and much more on the World Cup next week. And Planet Sport Football Africa is a passion for sport production.
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0: Hello and welcome to Sound Words. I'm Derek French and it's good to be with you once more. Having looked at the background to Joseph's family last time, we come today to consider the important events in his life that are recorded in the early part of Genesis chapter 37. As last time, we've the help of Philip Grist again, and I asked Philip to tell us what's brought before our attention in that Bible passage.
1: We're going to think today about the fact that Joseph was loved and was hated at home.
0: What details do we have about his childhood then?
1: We saw in our general introduction that Joseph was born into a somewhat turbulent family, but we do not have any direct information about Joseph himself throughout his childhood and early teens. We know that his father Jacob lived a semi-nomadic lifestyle, and his family journeyed with him from Haran to the land of Canaan. But he's introduced to us in quite a striking way in chapter 37 and verse 2.
0: Why do you say that?
1: Well, we're told that this is the account of Jacob, and then immediately Joseph is mentioned. But this is done quite deliberately by God to draw our attention to the importance of Joseph amongst the 12 sons of Jacob. And these first full details we are given about his life begin when he was aged 17, as you see in verse 2. As the chapter unfolds, we are given a series of events that are like a downward staircase that gets lower and lower with each step.
0: In what way did things go down for Joseph?
1: Well, quite simply, his brothers had a very low opinion of him.
0: How did that begin then?
1: Well, he reported his brother's bad behaviour to their father. You see, Joseph was learning the life of a shepherd, and as a 17-year-old youngster, he was sent out to pasture and care for the flocks of his father. Possibly because of his youth, he was not sent out alone, but with his brothers, and four of them in particular are singled out for our attention.
0: And which ones were they?
1: They're described as the sons of Bilhah and the sons of Zilpah, his father's wives. So these were Dan and Naphtali, the sons of Bilhah, we read about them in Genesis 35:25, and Gad and Asher, the sons of Zilpah, in verse 26 of that same chapter.
0: So what actually happened?
1: Well, although we're not given the details, something was wrong with the way these four brothers were behaving. Had they been cruel to the animals, or been lazy, or said some unkind things about their parents, or something else? But as we're not told in what way, it would be unwise to speculate.
0: So what's the point of this as far as Joseph is concerned?
1: The point is simply that Joseph gave this bad report about them to their father. Interestingly, later on when the Levitical law was given by Moses, we're told in Leviticus 5 and verse 1 that failure to speak up about something that has been heard or seen was to make the one silent guilty of sin and responsible. Whether this was what governed Joseph's behaviour or not is again difficult to say. But one thing is certain. This was certainly not going to endear him to his brothers.
0: Yes, I'm sure they must have felt, well, very unhappy about it.
1: I'm sure they did, because several scholars think that Joseph was displaying pride by his behaviour, and others that he should have challenged his brothers directly, first to try to gain their repentance. However, that did not happen, and Joseph reported things to his father. This is the first downward step.
0: So what's the next event the Bible draws our attention to?
1: Simply, he was his father's favourite. Verse 3 tells us that. Indeed, he loved him more than any of his sons. And the reason we are given is because Joseph was born when Jacob was old. So the boy had special significance for him.
0: But wasn't that quite natural for Jacob to do in a way?
1: In a way, but we must say, however, that it was a very unwise thing to do. He should have loved all his sons equally and not have exalted Joseph above all the others.
0: So he was really being, well, quite partial in Joseph's favour.
1: Yes, he was, and this also shows some inconsistency in Jacob, because Benjamin was actually born after Joseph and was therefore a child of Jacob's more advanced age. So why was he not loved in this way? We also have to say that Jacob had known from earlier experience that to have a favourite above others was a cause of very painful unhappiness.
0: Why do you say that? What reasons are there?
1: Well, first of all, in his parental home, when his father Isaac favoured his brother Esau. And secondly, in his own home, he loved his wife Rachel more than his first wife Leah. And there was constant friction and jealousy in the home between these two women. Surely he should have learned from this. But he seems to have failed to grasp this lesson.
0: Philip, what can we gain from this for ourselves today?
1: Simply how we can be slow to learn from our experiences also, and how we need to seek the Lord's help to learn, especially from our own mistakes or unwise actions.
0: What did Jacob do that indicated he favoured Joseph then?
1: Well, he did something that was guaranteed to encourage resentment from his other sons. He gave Joseph a lavish robe to wear that marked him out for everyone to see, and possibly may have indicated he was the eldest son. He was certainly Rachel's first son. The garment is described in a variety of ways by our Bible translators. For example, a coat of many colours, a richly ornamented robe, a long coat with sleeves, such as a nobleman would wear, a vari-coloured tunic. It was something of an exceptional quality, that's true, and very noticeable.
0: And of course that would quite easily make his brothers jealous, wouldn't it?
1: Of course it would. It would not have been so bad if Jacob had kept his strong affection for the lad to himself. But to display it so openly in this way was to drive a wedge between Joseph and his brothers, and his brothers and their father. And this is exactly what follows.
0: So how did Joseph's brothers react to him?
1: Well, in verse 4 we discover that his brothers despised him. There was no hiding the reaction of Jacob's other sons to his unwise action. Maybe, Derek, you could read Genesis 37:4.
0: Yes, certainly. When his brothers saw their father loved him more than any of them, they hated him and couldn't speak a kind word to him.
1: You see, it wasn't that they simply resented their father's overindulgence with regard to Joseph. It was far worse, for they hated their brother. And this was nothing short of a tragedy. We need to look perhaps here into the New Testament, into 1 John 3:15, for God's assessment of their resentment. Because that particular verse says, anyone who hates his brother is a murderer. And you know that no murderer has eternal life. It was so severe that they could not speak a kind word to him. Their hatred was almost at bursting point, and no doubt had resulted in watching their father spoil Joseph through these 17 years of his life. That coat was just one step too far.
0: It was very sad, really, wasn't it?
1: It was indeed very sad, and their hostility and malice meant that for Joseph things were going from bad to worse. For it wasn't just the four brothers who behaved wrongly, who envied him, but all of them. We can easily imagine their thoughts. Why doesn't our father give us fine clothes? Why should he be singled out and us neglected? Such a coat is not a working man's clothes, so why should Joseph not be expected to work as hard as us? And so on and so on. And Joseph was becoming increasingly isolated in his own family.
0: Philip, what should his brothers have done with their wrong feelings?
1: Well, these men should have recognised the evil in their own hearts and have acted to subdue it, but they failed. And the trouble with sin that is harboured in our hearts is that it increases, as the narrative shows. Hatred is like a spreading cancer in the soul. Hatred removes any pity that may have been felt for its victim and distorts the judgment of those guilty of it. Therefore, decisive and radical action needs to be taken when such ungodly thoughts arise in our minds against somebody else.
0: So what should we do if we ever feel like that about someone?
1: I think we can turn to the very wise words of the Apostle Paul when he was writing to the believers in Ephesus. In chapter 4, verse 31, he says, "Get rid of all bitterness, rage and anger, brawling and slander, along with every form of malice. Be kind and compassionate to one another, forgiving each other, just as in Christ God forgave you." Note those words, "get rid of." There's no room for compromise or the accommodation of such evil desires, and failure to do this will reap very costly and tragic results.
0: It was a real tragedy, this, wasn't it?
1: Well, it was, because one cannot help but think of the clear parallels here with the way the Lord Jesus Christ was treated during the years of his ministry.
0: In what way?
1: Well, first of all, his own brothers were opposed to him at one time. And in Mark 3:21, they said about him that he's out of his mind. In John 7:5, we read, even his own brothers did not believe him. Thankfully, they eventually changed their mind about Jesus. But that was not so for his enemies. Especially the Jewish leaders and teachers, that is, the Pharisees and Sadducees, increased in their opposition to him until they crucified him.
0: Philip, how does God want us to respond to these things?
1: Well, we need to search and guard our own hearts, don't we, against such evil desires. One thing further needs to be noted about this sad situation in Joseph's family, and it's this. We do not ever find his father Jacob intervening to correct this situation, as he should have. So in many ways, this was a double failure in Jacob. This is not to be unkind to Jacob, because every parent, as we know, is conscious of having made mistakes with their children. But it is something we can learn from him for our own lives.
0: Genesis 37 is a very penetrating passage of the Bible, because the resentment and hatred that's portrayed there can so easily creep into our own way of thinking. It stands as a warning to us and a timely reminder to guard our own hearts so that we don't have those feelings of bitterness towards others. And if we do, then we need to repent of them immediately and seek the forgiveness the Lord Jesus Christ purchased through his death for sinners on the cross. Well, thank you for being with us today.

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1: Malcolm Ryan here with Words for Life. Now, right at the start of the New Testament book of Acts, Dr. Luke writes this: "In my former book, Theophilus, I wrote about all that Jesus began to do and to teach, until the day he was taken up to heaven, after giving instructions through the Holy Spirit to the apostles he had chosen. After his suffering, he presented himself to them and gave many convincing proofs that he was still alive. He appeared to them over a period of 40 days and spoke about the kingdom of God. On one occasion, while he was eating with them, he gave them this command: 'Do not leave Jerusalem, but wait for the gift my Father promised, which you have heard me speak about. For John baptized with water, but in a few days you will be baptized with the Holy Spirit.' Then they gathered around him and asked him, 'Lord, are you at this time going to restore the kingdom to Israel?' He said to them, 'It is not for you to know the times or dates the Father has set by his own authority, but you will receive power when the Holy Spirit comes on you, and you will be my witnesses in Jerusalem and in all Judea and Samaria and to the ends of the earth.' After he said this, he was taken up before their very eyes, and a cloud hid him from their sight. They were looking intently up into the sky as he was going, when suddenly two men dressed in white stood beside them. 'Men of Galilee,' they said, 'why do you stand here looking into the sky? This same Jesus, who has been taken from you into heaven, will come back in the same way you have seen him go into heaven.'"
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0: Dudley Anderson. When my grandchildren were little babies, I'd love to sit and watch their faces as they explored their new world. 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Listen, the Lord your God is with you. He will take great delight in you. He will quiet you with his love. He will rejoice over you with singing. Zephaniah 3:17. If you acknowledge Jesus Christ as Lord and Savior, then you have drawn near to the Father and have opened yourself to his love and his joy. And just like a humble human dad or granddad, your Father rejoices over you with singing. And here's the bottom line. The joy of the Lord is your strength. 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

0: Welcome to Everyday Moments with Joyce Meyer. One of the greatest weapons you could ever possess is prayer. So do you pray? Did you know that God wants you to be bold in prayer? Listen to what Joyce has to say on today's Everyday Moment.
1: Well, I firmly believe that prayer is the greatest privilege that God has given us. And you know, Satan hates it, and he loves to make believers feel inadequate and undeserving of prayer. You know, the enemy really comes against people concerning their prayer life. And that in itself should help us understand how powerful it really is. You know, the way that we open the door for God to work in our life is through prayer. James 4:2 says, "You have not because you ask not." Think about that. Actually, those scriptures in James, beginning in verse 1, are talking about why we have strife in our life. And it says, because we want things and we're not able to make them happen. And so we get all upset and frustrated, and then it says, "You have not because you ask not." Why don't you begin to live by that simple principle? If there's something you want or need, just ask God for it. And believe that if it's right for you, that it will come in the right way and the right time. Don't let the devil condemn you. Pray bold prayers because God is waiting to listen.
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Hello, I'm Martin Cooper. I'm a Christian and I believe in God. And I know by faith that Jesus is the Son of God. And that because Jesus was crucified and then rose again, I have the hope of eternal salvation. Now, because of these certain facts, I know that it's right to give praise and worship to God. 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
7: Sometimes

Hello again, I'm Dudley Anderson. You know, at every Olympics, we watch athletes vying against each other to win that elusive gold medal. Kind of reminds me of how we live our lives these days in a state of continual comparison, like we're in a constant gold rush. Sadly, this doesn't portray the attitude of Christ in any way. The Bible says, your attitude should be the same as that of Christ. Jesus had every reason to boast. He was, in fact, equal with God. And yet he lived humbly among us, putting the needs of others first, and eventually, humbly dying on that cross, alone and dejected. Friend, all that we are and all that we have is only due to God's grace, and it has nothing to do with our own achievements or abilities. Paul said, I will boast all the more gladly about my weaknesses so that Christ's power may rest on me. God tracking is boasting in the cross of Christ. Subscribe to the e-devotional Tracker at godtracker.co.uk.

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0: Hi, Malcolm Ryan here with a heads up about two new shows on Branch FM. So what are you going to say about that then?
1: Whoopee!
0: Yes, I thought so. Okay, so what's on offer? Firstly, there's Easy Does It, with music to relax to. A put your feet up and let the world go by moment. Then there's Just Jazz and Blues, for people who just love the creativity of jazz and the down-to-earth lyrics of the blues. I mean, what's not to like? So when can you hear these shows on Branch FM? Well, Just Jazz and Blues is on every Monday evening at 8 p.m. and Easy Does It can be heard every Sunday evening at 7:30 p.m. And with both shows lifting high the name of Jesus, including a few encouraging thoughts from yours truly, you'll be more than welcome.

0: longtime friend of mine was in San Francisco, and he read an unusual sign. Hello, I'm Chuck Swindoll. Maybe you've got to understand San Francisco to understand the sign. It said, try to keep off the grass. Isn't that good? 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But it's a real battle without God's help. I'm telling you, I feel like walking on some grass right now.
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3: And a hearty hello to you once again. Welcome to The Reality, a half-hour talk show talking about the sure reality of real life as found in Jesus Christ. 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More about that later. James Gwilt was the only child of a single mom who worked long hours, leaving James in the care of a childminder most of his childhood. Struggling in school academically, he got into trouble many times. He began smoking cannabis at the age of 14 and started stealing cars and committing robberies when he was 15 or 16. He was arrested for two assaults and sent to young offenders prison at age 16 for 4 months. On his release, James started to sell cannabis and joined a gang. He was stabbed during an argument on the street, resulting in a punctured lung and internal bleeding. He was discharged from hospital and returned to his life of crime. Arrested for two firearm offences when he was 20, he received 7 years custody. He was released when he was 24 and began to sell crack cocaine. Despite the money, the clothes, the cars, the holidays and the women, he felt empty. It was then that he took up boxing with a friend. At an amateur boxing match one day, a man from the crowd simply walked up to him and told him that God was calling him.
4: While I went to sit down, guy come running through the crowd at me, and he just put his hand on me and said, look, I need to talk to you. And he just said, can I share my story, you know, about salvation through Jesus and what he'd experienced and miracles that had happened. And, you know, he's sharing with me that God wanted him to speak to me, and he had a plan for me. And I just couldn't shake off what this man had said to me. I just couldn't shake it off.
3: James continued selling drugs, but started to feel guilty about his lifestyle. One night, after an encounter with a man at the boxing ring, he had an outer body experience. This is James's story.
4: When I was 6 years old, me and my mom, she was very hardworking. She would work long hours for solicitors, so I would spend a lot of time in childcare. You just really lacked a real stability and a identity, really. You know, I didn't really have my mom because, you know, being as though she was a single parent, she couldn't do both. You know, she either going to be at home, or, you know, we'd been struggling, or she's going to be out and we'd have what we needed. But, you know, there's a sacrifice to be made.
3: James started to struggle in his education. He got into trouble at school, choosing to be the outlaw rather than the outcast. He struggled throughout school, building a reputation for being a bit of a rebel.
4: Got to my teenage years and just started, you know, really doing as teenagers do, really, from where I'm from. Mm-hmm. We started drinking, smoking cannabis from the ages of about 14. And, yeah, just from there, it just gradually, me and my mum's relationship was really, you know, a breaking point. We'd have a lot of arguments, you know. I'd be, you know, disrespecting the house, really, smoking cannabis and coming and going as I pleased and whatnot. And yeah, so the last year of school, I was in my final year, not long before my GCSEs, and I ended up assaulting a pupil. Over something very trivial, really, just something that was nothing really to, but I completely lost it. I think it was all my frustrations just came out on this one young person. I was then therefore arrested, permanently excluded from school, so I wouldn't be taking my GCSEs. And then there was more incidents happening around the same time. I had another fight with someone else, and I was arrested for that as well. I was put in front of a judge when I was 16 and sentenced to a youth offenders institute. So when the rest of my friends were in school doing their GCSEs and whatnot, I was serving time in a youth offenders. I got 4 months. And of course, going into a young offenders doesn't always, you know, help. You know, I call it criminal college. And I just, you know, I was around other people who were gang members from different cities, and you know, you just learn a little bit more than what you knew before. So I remember I served my sentence, I came out, got like a hero's welcome in my neighbourhood, got a lot of attention, a lot of respect, and I think I kind of thrived on that really. I just thought, well, you know, I struggled with an identity and purpose, and I started to think, well, maybe this is, you know, this is who I am, you know, this criminal, this is what's getting me a lot of love and attention and respect, and I'm being seen, and, you know, I kind of thrived off it. So, time starts going by, and, you know, I start selling cannabis. Doing for my age, I was about 17, doing quite well, making a lot of money in terms, you know, the street terms. A lot of people were quite envious. I was a young guy, you know, kind of out there making money. So I had a lot of issues as well, problems with people, because in that world, obviously, you make money, there's a lot of jealousy and whatnot. So I ended up buying a firearm when I was about 17 to protect myself. And the day I bought that, it just completely changed who I was. I completely lost who I was. I became power hungry and power drunk. You know, just completely felt untouchable.
3: Around that time, at age 18, James had his first child. His relationship with her mum was not very good. He was living a chaotic lifestyle. During this time, he was stabbed in a street brawl, and he suffered a punctured lung and internal bleeding.
4: I was lucky to survive that. I was in hospital for a number of weeks. And that was a bit of a turning point. I think I wanted to change my life. I really realised after my family were around, crying around my bed. And, you know, I really reflected and thought about the life I was living. And, you know, but coming back out of the hospital, friends get their hands around, you know, arms around you again. And, yeah, just straight back into that life. I had no vision, really, no goals or anything, and it was just anything goes, really. Came to a head when I was about 20 years old. I ended up in a car crash where one of my friends lost his life. I was in the back of the car, lucky to have made it out alive. One of my friends ended up in critical condition, fighting for his life. My other friend died. I was arrested for a firearms offence from the hospital after going to the hospital, and I was remanded into custody and then sentenced to 7 years in custody. While I was in prison, you know, I had a young girl, and she would come up and visit me, and I'd have to watch her walk away, and you have a lot of time to reflect, you know, on your life. I did 3.5 years, because you have to do half of your sentence inside and then the other half out in the community. So while I was inside, you know, I looked up Islam. There was a lot of Muslim brothers who kind of put their arm around me and introduced me to Islam. So I remember studying that, because once you go to prison, you know, your reputation and who you was out here and you know, the power you have, you don't have that anymore when you go to prison, you know. You're completely stripped down of who you are, and you're now just an inmate with a prison number, and, you know, you eat the same food as everyone else, and, you know, there's no real privileges. So there's a gap to be filled while you're in prison. So Islam at that point was kind of the gap. And, you know, I studied it, and I went to the Friday prayers, but I just couldn't feel the connection to the God in this way. I've always believed in God. I always knew that, you know, there's a reason for life, and you look outside and you see the birds, and, you know, there's no way that I could believe, you know, what I was told at a young age about the Big Bang Theory and stuff, but I just didn't know the way to God. So I kind of just gave up, really, because I became the God of my own world, you know, deciding what was good and evil for myself, you know. And I decided that selling drugs was good because it supplied, you know, money and stuff for my family. And yeah, so I ended up finishing my sentence, got out into the community, straight back where I was from. Ended up selling harder drugs, crack cocaine, and making a lot of money. But the more, you know, I got into that life, the more empty I felt, you know, it just completely stole my peace, really. Just, you know, I had problems, abundance of problems everywhere, problems with my girlfriend, you know, problems with the police, you know, I'd have to watch my back from police, enemies, and, you know, I just had money, but it was just like a curse, you know. And I ended up just getting, I ended up going out partying, drinking, trying to, you know, find new ways of finding this happiness and peace. Drinking, taking drugs, buying expensive clothes, jewellery, cars, and everything I was trying, you know, I just couldn't find what was truly missing, you know. I started rapping, and yeah, I tried a bit of everything, really, trying to find that thing.
3: James Gwilt was learning the very valuable lesson that money does not bring happiness. He was earning good money from the evil of selling drugs, but found that his world was drifting more and more towards a drastic, chaotic downfall. Unbeknown to James, he was discovering the truth of God's word. 1 Timothy 6:10 says, "For the love of money is the root of all kinds of evil." And Ecclesiastes 5:10, "He who loves money will not be satisfied with money, nor he who loves wealth with his income. This also is vanity." Looking for a deeper meaning in life, James took up boxing.
4: I started getting involved in that, and I really enjoyed it. A few months I was training with him for, I got into the best shape of my life. Started to think, you know, I started to get my mind back, because, you know, I wasn't going out taking drugs and drinking. I was training. I was very focused. Still didn't have a goal. Was still selling drugs. Still, you know, kind of doing what I knew best. And at this point now, I'm like 30. Maybe 32, 33. I've been on the streets, in the street life, since I was about 16. And yeah, I've started boxing. Boxing for a few months with my friend who was a trainer. But then I started to lose a bit of focus, because I wasn't gonna be a boxer, you know, at this age. You know, I'm not gonna be the next Anthony Joshua or anything. So I kind of started to get a bit demoralized. Like, what am I gonna do with this? You know, as much as I enjoy it, but where is it going? So he ended up getting me signed up to a white collar boxing event. For those who don't know, it's like an amateur boxing match, where you kind of, people who've never boxed before will kind of sign up for this event. They'll be trained through an 8-week program, and then they'll have a boxing match at the end of it. You'll sell tickets, and there'll be like 1,000 people in attendance, you know, in suits and tuxedos and whatnot, and they make it like as real as the real thing would be. So I signed up to this event. I've been doing many months of training before I'd even signed up, so I felt quite sharp. I felt quite confident. The night happened, I was very nervous, because, you know, I kind of hid behind, you know, this reputation of who I was on the streets and, you know, weapons and stuff. But here I was kind of out in the open. I'm going to be on this stage in front of everybody, and, you know, I had this reputation to uphold. So I was very nervous, because, you know, all these thoughts are going through my mind. You know, I could get knocked out in front of people, and, you know, there's a lot of egos and pride in this world. So yeah, I was I wondered why why have you even signed up for this? But anyway, it went ahead. The boxing match started, the bell rung, and within 30-40 seconds my leg had give way about on 3 occasions within 40 seconds, and I was no longer able to continue the fight. I had so much adrenaline my leg, I ended up tearing all my ligaments, my meniscus. I ended up having an operation after this, about a year or two after. Within 40 seconds after all this training, my leg gave way. I went and got dressed, and I went to sit down at the table. So you've got like tables where you can order food and whatnot and watch the fights. While I went to sit down, a guy come running through the crowd at me, and he just put his hand on me and said, "Look, I need to talk to you." You know, I didn't have a clue what he wanted. I kind of thought he was the police or something, so I was a bit nervous. And he just said, "Can I share my story?" So he ends up sharing his story with me, which happened, you know, about salvation through Jesus and what he'd experienced, and miracles that had happened, and all these things. And, you know, I was very interested, because I'm a very spiritual person, in the sense of wanting answers. You know, I was always on a kind of a journey. I just didn't believe the answers were out there. So when he was talking to me about his experiences And then he explained that God had told him that he wanted him to speak to me that night. And I mean, I'm in a crowd of 1,000 people, do you know what I mean? And everyone else are getting drunk and there's all kinds, you know, just it's just a place of just, you know, boxing and sport and people laughing and joking and drinks. And it's not really your typical place you would expect to meet someone really preaching the gospel. So this guy is... you know, he's sharing with me that God wanted him to speak to me, and he had a plan for me, and you know, he was raising up an army, and I was listening to him. I took it with a pinch of salt because I just thought, you know, I don't know who this guy is. He could be a madman, you know. I don't know, but I'm interested in what he's saying. And he said, you know, before the night ended, he said, look, can we, you know, continue this conversation through Facebook? So can you take my name on Facebook, and you know. We'll make arrangements to see each other. So he gave me his name. I left the boxing. And yeah, after this, over the next days or so, I just couldn't shake off what this man had said to me. I just couldn't shake it off, you know. Maybe he was a madman. Maybe what God was calling me, I don't know. But it really interested me, you know. I tried everything in life. Nothing had satisfied me. Always thirsty after trying everything else.
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3: 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Today on The Reality, we're speaking with James Gwilt. An amazing story of a young man who grew up in a slightly dysfunctional home and ended up at school being a bit of a rebel. Found himself eventually in the world of drugs and crime and prison. On release from prison, James decided to get involved in a sport. He took up boxing. It was at a particular boxing match one day that a man simply walked up to him from the crowd, touched him on the shoulder, and said to him, "James, I'd like to tell you my story." The man progressed to tell him the story about how he found Jesus Christ and the hope for living in a relationship with God through Jesus Christ. The man said to James, "God's got a plan for your life." This unnerved James, but got him thinking a little bit more about the meaning of life. Let's find out more.
4: The moments after I started to change, you know, I'm asking him questions. Me and him are going backwards and forwards on Facebook. I'm asking him questions about the faith, and he's pointing me to different people to listen to and answering my questions as best as he could. But I'm still living this life, still selling drugs. But I'm starting to feel guilty now. The first time in my life, you know, since 16. I've been selling drugs from I was 16 till 33. And I always used to say, you know, if they don't buy it from me, they'll buy it from somebody else. So that was my way of just being ignorant to it, really, and really just sticking my head in the sand. And I started to feel guilty for the first time after this experience with this man. I really started to see the damage it was causing, and the way it was destroying families and children's lives were being destroyed because parents were on it. And I was like, my eyes were being opened to it all. After this, you know, I'm getting all this conviction, this strong conviction, and it comes to kind of really, when it really, really does come to a head, is one day I'm sat up in bed, and I can, it's the weirdest experience, I'm sat up in bed watching TV. It's like I had an out-of-body experience, and literally... I was sat up, and my girlfriend at the time, she was my girlfriend at the time, she's now my wife, but at the time she was my girlfriend, she's asleep, and I literally watching the TV, and it was like something came and sucked me out of my body, and I'm in front of a light, this light, and it's like this light is talking to me, but not with words. It's telling me about the Holy Spirit, and I just feel this ultimate. It's like love. If you could feel love, if you could feel it, you know, you could touch love. It was like, that's what, it was the purest form of love I've ever, I can't even break it down into words. It was just, I just felt love. This is what I was always been looking for in my life, you know. I know my mom loved me, but because of the hard work, because she was tired, she'd get home, I didn't really get to feel that. And it was like, for the first time, I'd really felt this love, the most beautiful feeling I've ever. I can't use words to describe it.
3: The scriptures tell us that God watches over his word to perform it. It says that God's word shall not return to him empty, but it shall accomplish that which he purposes and succeed in the thing for which he sent it. The experience that is just described is the fulfillment of these scriptures. God was watching over his word in James's heart to fulfill the purpose for which he had called him.

0: you know, am I going crazy? What is happening? What you know, this kind of introduction to Christ and with this man and now this and you know, so I say a prayer and I say, God, you know, if this is real, if you know, you're really calling me, I want a sign. I need a sign. I need to know that this is not just me going crazy. And I said, if you're calling me, if this is real, I will check my phone on my Facebook to see if this man has sent me a message. And it was about 1 o'clock on a Sunday early hours, 1 o'clock in the morning. You know, Christians aren't really meant to be awake at 1 o'clock, you know, on a Sunday. So I'm expecting, you know, I'm click on this message. I mean, on my phone, and there's a message from this guy who had asked for this message 2 minutes previous. So it's like 1 o'clock in the morning on a Sunday. So I'm just looking at the phone. I didn't even open the message, and I'm just like, wow, like, how did he know that I wanted this message? And I'm, you know, I'm just, my hairs on my neck are standing up, and I'm just like, how did he know? And I managed to get the confidence to click on the message to see what, you know, he'd said. And in the message it says, blessings to you, time for a coffee, I just know. So I'm there beforehand saying, how did he know? And then at the end of the message, he had a full stop and I just know. So, you know, I'm like, he's even answered what I was saying to myself out loud, you know, and the I just know had nothing to do with the rest of the message. It was just blessings to you, time for a coffee, I just know. What did he know? Do you know what I mean? Because that's exactly what I was saying before I looked at the message. How did he know? And I've dropped the phone in complete shock. I'm quite scared, actually. You know, everything that had been going on. And so from after that, I remember coming out of my house and I just remember I noticed the world for the first time. I literally saw the clouds. I was amazed by clouds. I was amazed by the birds. I was amazed by the trees. Everything I was just seeing was literally like, I could see God's work in everything. Everything was more colourful. It was like I was taken away from the prison of my mind. And it was like God was showing me it all. He was showing me all his glory and all the creation. It was just amazing. And from then, I decided I couldn't sell drugs anymore. I said, you know what? This is real to me now. This is what I wanted. I wanted proof that God was real, because, you know, I always used to say that I can't just believe a book. I need, you know, some proof. I can't just believe, you know, that a book written thousands of years ago, like anyone can write a book. That was my statement. That's what I used to say. But I was getting some I say supernatural proof that I just couldn't explain, that, you know, for me was my answer. And the Apostle Paul says, you know, we didn't come to you with word only, but with power. And I experienced that power.
1: This encounter with the living God changed James's outlook on life. He stopped taking drugs. He stopped selling drugs. He committed his life to looking after his children and living with purpose. He says, it's really odd how when he was taking drugs, he was accepted by his friends. But after giving his life to Christ and giving up on drugs, his friends called him crazy. He says, this world is truly upside down. James Gwilt's life made a complete 180-degree turn.
0: From there, I walk into church, have the most amazing experience in church. There's people from all different walks of life. There was like no agenda. Everyone's got their hands in the air. They're there for something other than themselves, and that really hit me. And I gave my life to Christ. And then from then, I've witnessed miracles. My son's been healed. He's never had a sense of smell before. You know, I found Christ. He's been looked over by doctors, and we've had hospital appointments where they couldn't work out why he couldn't smell. And he was prayed for, and he ended up smelling everything. Smells better than anyone in my household. And I've just seen so many things that, you know, God, and he's restored my relationships. You know, me and my girlfriend, who our relationship was just really on the rocks. You know, God restored that. We're now married. I didn't know what I was going to do after I'd left, you know, selling drugs. It was all I ever knew. I dedicated most of my life to it. And when I'd made, you know, Christ my saviour, I just said a prayer. I said, you know, I don't know what you're going to do with me. You know, I've got tattoos on my face. I've got, criminal record that's quite long. I got firearms offences.

0: I've got no, you know, work history. Who's going to want to employ me? You know, but I trust you. And I know that you've called me. I know that you you have a plan. And then from the coming months after that, I went through a process of just growing, reading the Bible, you know, really getting to know who God was. I just trusted Jesus, and somebody came and prophesied over me and told me that I was going to show the children the light. And at the time, I didn't understand it. It didn't make any sense to me. But a pastor from Uganda, I think it was Uganda in Africa, he came and he prophesied and said that you're going to show the children the light. I remember applying for several jobs, and then on the same day I get two jobs, then one working in a children's home and another one working with children who were in gangs. Then now I've established a career working with children who are in gangs, and it's exactly where, you know, I came from. God has put me back there in a place, but, you know, this time with a different message. And the only reason I'm able to mentor these young boys is because Jesus has mentored me.
1: What an amazing story today on The Reality, speaking with James Gwilt, a young man touched and changed by the reality of Jesus in his life, finding the purpose for which God had called him. God's got a calling for your life too. I believe that because the Bible says, "I know the plans I have for you," says the Lord. If you'd like to know more about what James has been speaking about, or you have some questions, I would love to hear from you. Email me, dudley@surereality.net. dudley@surereality.net. 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
2: So there's this gang member named Jojo who was sitting on a park bench with my father, and Jojo didn't believe in God. He had been through such hell. He said, there's no way there could be a loving God. He said, you want a boy or a girl? And he said, I've got two girls. I would love to have a son. And so Jojo says, okay, if you have a son, I'll believe in Jesus. But if not, I won't.
1: This week, J. John is joined by Gary Wilkerson, who reflects on a remarkable family heritage of Christian ministry, from a chaplain in the American Civil War to generations of revivalists and church leaders. As the son of David Wilkerson, Gary shares the story behind his father's ministry, including his work with young people in New York, the well-known account of Nicky Cruz, and the founding of World Challenge, which Gary now leads as president. In this conversation, he offers insight into the ongoing work of World Challenge in supporting and resourcing the global church, and reflects on themes from his book, The Jaw-Dropping Beauty of Jesus, based on the book of Hebrews, exploring a deeper understanding of Christ and its relevance for faith today. 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
3: Gary, welcome to Facing the Canon.
2: Thank you. It's so good to be with you.
3: It's so good to be with you. Well, we want to tell your story, hear your story. Now, how many great-grandfathers do we have to go back to, like, great-great-grandfathers that were, like, revivalists? How far back is it?
2: Well, we believe there was a chaplain in the American Civil War back in the mid-1800s. We have some references to him being there in Tennessee. And then his son, my great-great-grandfather, was a tent revivalist. He used to travel all over the southern coast, and he set up a big tent. And just for fun, I'll tell you a quick little story about him that I know.
3: Yes.
2: He was if you remember the term hellfire and brimstone preachers.
3: Yes, yes.
2: So he would get these little pieces of paper and put gunpowder in it and set it behind him on the stage. And when the crowd got too docile, he would start stepping on those as he's preaching about hell, and sparks and smoke would fly up from the stage as he preached hell hot, as they say. And then his son, my great-grandfather, was a denominational leader in a Pentecostal church. And then my father, David Wilkerson,
3: yes,
2: was a pastor, and he moved to New York City to start working with gang members. So I'm somewhere in the fifth or sixth generation.
3: What a heritage. I mean, you can look back with just great joy and gratitude for generations of God's faithfulness and goodness. Now, look what I've got here, Gary. Can you see what I've got there? Right? This is an original. This is an original comic of Crossing the Switchblade, 1972. And Crossing the Switchblade was the first book that I was given after I came to faith in Jesus.
2: Wow.
3: Yeah. So go on. Let's tell a little bit of the story of your father, and then you can continue with your own story. What is the story of the Cross and the Switchblade?
2: Cross and Switchblade is the story of, it was written in a best-selling book that my father wrote. I think it sold like 40 million copies around the world. Incredible. One of the top five best-selling Christian books of all time. But it tells the story of him being a pastor of a very small church about 100 kilometers from New York City. And he saw in a magazine the story of seven gang members, teenage boys, who found a boy in a wheelchair who had polio. And they began to tease him and bully him and ended up beating him up to the point of killing him. and they were on trial. So my father just gets this heart for them. Everybody hated them and wanted them to see them put in the electric chair. But my father had the compassion of Jesus Christ for the lost and the poor and those who were not being cared for by anyone in the world. And so he went from his little church to New York City. He slept in his car and tried to get in to meet these gang members. The first gang member that he led to the Lord was, the story goes, I was in my mother's womb back in our little town and about to be born, but my father wasn't there when I was born. So there's this gang member named Jojo who was sitting on a park bench with my father, and Jojo didn't believe in God. He had been through such hell. He said, there's no way there could be a loving God. But my father had been sharing Christ with him, and he said, okay, Dave, if you you want a boy or girl, and he said, I've got two girls. I would love to have a son. And so Jojo says, okay, if you have a son, I'll believe in Jesus, but if not, I won't. I was born about 3 days later, and my dad ran through New York looking for Jojo, found him, and Jojo actually gave his life to Christ. And so I kind of call myself the youngest evangelist in the world. Not the best, but the youngest.
3: The youngest.
2: Helped lead somebody to Christ just by being born. And Jojo went on to be an evangelist. And then my father started working with gangs, and he did this big rally, a big gathering in New York City with 12 different gangs, about 1,000 gang members. And one of the gang's leaders came forward and gave his life to Christ. His name was Nicky Cruz. And
3: yes.
2: Nicky went on to write a book himself and traveled all over the world, an amazing evangelist as well.
3: And he's still alive and still preaching the gospel at the age of
2: 86 now, I believe. And he lives near me here, and we get to have lunch together occasionally, and actually still travel together. We do conferences together, and it's quite a enjoying of this legacy together. So the impact of that one step of obedience has really changed the world.
3: And absolutely.
2: A movie was made about it in the early 1970s, a long time ago. It's a little outdated now, but still has a powerful story. And J. John, when I was 12 when that movie came out, and my father took me to the premiere in New York City, you know, the red carpet with all the movie stars. And I remember holding his hand, my mom's hand, as we walked into the theater and sat in the front row. At the end of this dynamic movie about him helping gang members and the power of the gospel, we're walking out of the theater, and he looks down at me holding my hand and says, "Son, what did you think of the movie?" I said, "Dad, that was an amazing movie. I want to be a gang member when I grow up." So it didn't quite have the impact on me that it may have had on many others that movie and the book led so many to meet Christ and others to be inspired to care for those who are in crisis situations in
3: absolutely
2: their life.
3: Now, your dad was not only passionate and compassionate for all types of people in New York, he also was a person that thought globally as well as acting locally. And he facilitated a global ministry called World Challenge. So tell us, what's the backstory of that?
2: Yeah, he's actually created many ministries in his life. He was the type of man who would, like an entrepreneur, he would start something and it would blossom and the hand of the Lord would be upon it. And then he would turn it over to other leaders and go on to the next. So he started, right after working with the gang members, he started Teen Challenge.
3: Yes.
2: Which is a drug rehabilitation program. I think it's in about, J. John, it's in about 1,500 centers now around the world.
3: So your father started the first one in New York.
2: That's right. He started Brooklyn, Chicago, L.A., and then turned it over to some other people to lead it. And then he started World Challenge, which is a more of a missions organization. That's where I'm the president of that ministry right now. And we work with orphans and widows and the poorest of the poor, unreached people groups. Crisis centers. I just got a picture from one of my partners. Some refugees from Gaza came over to get refuge in Amman, Jordan, and we helped open up a little center there for them. And J. John, he sent me this picture of a little girl who had been under the rubble for a day or two, and under the rubble there was some fires that were. So she was being burned while she was under this rubble. And he showed me a picture of her face. I wouldn't dare even begin to show it to you on the screen today. The most disgusting, like like a horror movie wouldn't have an image like that of this little girl's face. And she survived, and now she's getting some plastic surgery and getting some healing. So it's you know, around the world, you know, Satan knows his time is short,
3: yeah.
2: And he's trying to kill, steal, and destroy and devastate. And the Christian church has the power of the Holy Spirit to confront all these wicked, evil, vile things that are going on. So that's the ministry my father started that my wife Kelly and I have been able to see blossom and increase. God has there's something happening in the church that people are awakening, not just to revival inside the four walls of the church, but that when the Holy Spirit moves and there's an awakening in the church or a revival among young people, you know your history. It always starts a missions movement.
3: It does.
2: And so there is that. The last couple of years, Asbury and places like that, seeing an outpouring of God's Spirit, we're now starting to see that second wind of what the Holy Spirit does is move these young people into a heart to care for those who are dispossessed and hurting. And it's a great time to be alive right now, isn't it?
3: It truly is. Have you, Gary, always had a heart for orphans?
2: Mm-hmm. Yeah, it started, strangely enough, my wife and I lived in London for a while, and we happened to be partnering to a small degree with Holy Trinity Brompton
3: yes.
2: there. Sandy Miller asked us if we could help them. They were doing an outreach in Earl's Court. And so we were working with them for a couple of years just in evangelism. And while we were there, it was around the time the Berlin Wall had fallen down and the Eastern Europe had opened up. So we got into a motorhome with the worship leader from Holy Trinity Brompton. Do you remember Tim Mayfield?
3: Yes.
2: We got into a motorhome with him and some other leaders from, and went to Romania. And we saw a hospital there that had about 15 to 20 children living. And you've seen these pictures in these old, rusted, almost like cages of cribs. And they were emaciated and dirty, and the plates smelled horrible. And long story short, we asked the doctor if we could find a place for these children, would you be willing to let us take them? And he said yes. So within 2 months, we had bought a home and hired some nurses to come live there, and went to that hospital and took 15, 20 children out of the hospital and moved them into a beautiful orphanage. And I had the privilege of being back there a few months ago. And the director said he adopted one of those little children that were in that room. And his son now is a missionary in the UK, married an Ethiopian woman, and they are working with refugees that are coming into the UK and into Europe. And he's a missionary now.
3: Beautiful. So was that your first time that you started ministering? And what year was that?
2: 1990.
3: Oh, my word. And so since then, you're currently, just tell us, remind us again, how many different countries are you working to help orphans?
2: We're in about 60 different countries. 37 of them is where we have primary care for the children and widows as well. And about 150 different, we call them care centers.
3: Yes.
2: And the care center is like an orphanage, but in some countries now, as you probably know, the governments are changing more to a foster care program. And so we bring the children in just for a short term, maybe a year or two, to get them mentally restored and physically healed up, and then try to find a Christian home for them to live in. And some countries, like in Uganda now, we actually closed an orphanage down, but for a good purpose. The widows we were caring for, we were helping them with small cottage industries and businesses, and they became so prosperous, they bought little homes, and they saw the orphans and said, why are they living in an orphanage? We want to adopt them. And so all these, like about 80 different widows, each took two or three children into their home, adopted them, and now there's no more orphans in the orphanage, so we had to close it down.
3: Oh.
2: So it's amazing what the power of love can do.
3: Yeah, and we're reminded, aren't we, by those words in the Bible, true religion is to look after widows and orphans. Now, the church that your father started in New York, Times Square Church, I've had the privilege of preaching there, a number of times. Tell us where it is, and it's flourishing, isn't it?
2: Yes, it's right in the heart of Times Square in New York City. That's the name, Times Square Church. And it is right in the heart of you know, if you, as I know you've been there before, but for those,
3: yes,
2: if you picture Times Square with all the lights and the billboards that are electronic, it's right in the heart of all that.
3: Yeah, well, in fact, New Year's Eve, when the new year comes in, where that big ball, it's literally outside.
2: Yes. That's it. Yeah, that's the Times Square.
3: And it was, now, is the largest, was it the largest theater on Broadway?
2: It was. I think it seats about close to 2,000 people, which is large for, you know, average Broadway theater would be somewhere between 700 and 1,200. And so it's an incredibly, I was working on staff with my father when we first started Times Square Church, and I remember walking into that. It was called the Mark Hallinger Theater.
3: Yeah.
2: And you know, all the staff that came with him said, no, there's no way, this is too big and it's too expensive. And my father said, no, this is the place God has for us. And the owner said, there's no way he'd sell it in the world. Later on, he came to my father's office knocking on the door saying, hey, I'm financially strapped. Are you still interested in the building? And he was able to buy it at a reduced price. And it is the most beautiful, as you know, it's a gorgeous theater. And it's the traffic of the world comes there, you know, nation after nation walks by there. And my friend, the new pastor there now, you know, Tim.
3: Tim Delena.
2: Tim, they're praying about, you know, they have that such incredible footage right there, the presence on that. So, you know, and there's everything is lit up with all these electronic billboards, LED. And so he's raising money at his church now to create this huge wraparound LED screen that 24/7 will be presenting gospel messages and stories and videos of what Jesus has done for us. And so it's a whole new way of sharing the gospel in the heart of Manhattan. And so between Times Square Church, Teen Challenge, World Challenge, Cross and Switchblade, you know, my father, I was so thrilled to you know, and J. John, that's the persona of a man, you know,
3: yes,
2: the entrepreneur, Christian, but inside, so sweet, so loving, so Christ-centered, so gracious, generous. It's like he would never have a dollar in his pocket because it wouldn't last. He would always be reaching into his pocket, like whether it's a homeless person or a grandchild. It's like, oh, here's $5, here's $10. It just, you know, and that's small scale. Then on large scale, there was this help to ministries. If he found out about a missionary that couldn't raise his budget to go on the field, he would help it. I was just talking, J. John, to a friend,
3: yes,
2: that I hadn't seen since high school. And so we were on the phone and he called me and we were going to do a project together in Washington, D.C. He's one of the four key leaders of like the National Prayer Breakfast and travels globally, meets with presidents and imams around the world. And I didn't know he was doing all this. And I said, well, Bob, is there anything we can do to help your ministry? He says, no, I want to help your ministry. He goes, you don't know this, but years ago, my father was a pastor of a Baptist church in Texas, and he got sick. And I had to come home from Baylor University to help my father. And so I was leaving school. And he said, your father came to my house that day and said, all your father's hospital bills are taken care of. And Bob, you're going back to Baylor. You're going to finish college, and you're going to go continue to be that missionary you want to be. And Bob said that was the turning point in my life. So that's just a brief story of...
3: That is so heartwarming, Gary. It must be so heartwarming, you know, hearing that story about your father. His faithfulness, yes, and fruitfulness were remarkable. You've written a number of books, Gary, but this one, The Jaw-Dropping Beauty of Jesus, I absolutely love the title. Go on. How did you come to this title?
2: It was through the study of the book of Hebrews. My wife and I, we just got this impression in our heart that the Holy Spirit was speaking to us to read the book of Hebrews every morning before we left the house and then every night before we went to bed. So we would read together the whole book. For 30 days, we read Hebrews morning and night throughout the whole book. And you know the book, how it just, it glorifies Christ, it exalts Christ, it enlarges our vision of who Jesus is. But there's one verse in the middle of it all that says, says, you know, I could have told you so much more about Jesus, but you weren't ready to hear it.
3: Yes.
2: And that one just went, oh, Jesus, is there a way? Is that still available to us today? That's so much more. And it is. He is. There's no new revelation. The scripture is the scripture. The canon is sealed. But the way that is brought to our, enlightened into our mind and to our soul can be new every day. And so he just, you know, the whole idea of the book of Hebrews is Jesus better than, you know, and of course they had their cultural better, you know, they were in that Jewish culture where there was the worship of angels and there was worship of Moses and worship of Abraham. And so he was saying, Jesus is better than all of these things you worship in your culture. Move that forward, you know, 20 centuries, 21 centuries. What would the writer be saying about Jesus is better than? Jesus is better than your career.
3: Yes.
2: Jesus is better than your physical fitness. Jesus is better than your prestige. Jesus is, listen to this one, Jesus is better than your ministry.
3: Yeah.
2: Right?
3: Yeah.
2: Because sometimes we put ministry, and so for me, it's falling back in love with the Jesus better than anything in my life, better than my family, better than my vocation, better than my hopes and dreams and aspirations. Because sadly, not so much maybe in Europe, but here in the United States, there is a I would call it just a slight departure from the centrality of Christ into what, come to Jesus for what he can do for you. You'll live in a better house and you'll drive a better car and your boss will give you a step up in your career and you can climb the corporate ladder better if you follow Jesus. I think that's a little bit of a departure from the true meaning of the gospel, which is he's king, he's Lord.
3: Yeah.
2: Bow before him and honor. He will seek first the kingdom of God and all in his righteousness and all these things will be added unto you. But we tend to focus on the added unto you and almost use Jesus as a genie. So this book is meant to call us to return to the first love of Jesus and the increase that we can have through that. Because as they say, Jesus is the answer. You know, there's no greater hope.
3: Absolutely. Oh, yeah, it's interesting, isn't it, Gary, that two of the most unlikely people in the Bible lost Jesus, his mother and stepfather. You know,
2: yeah.
3: Sometimes we think Jesus is with us, but we've walked it off. And sometimes even we who've been Christians for a while need to rediscover the wonder of Jesus.
2: Amen.
3: And the grace of Jesus.
2: Yeah.
3: How do you see the future, Gary, yourself? What you and Kelly, so in this next decade, what are your hopes?
2: What a great question. I thank you for thinking of that. I'd say three major things that we'd like to see. Number one is the jaw-dropping beauty of Jesus would constantly be at the forefront of our minds and our heart. Secondly, our family that we have. We all live here in Colorado in the United States. 4 children, 12 grandchildren, 2 more on the way. Next month and the month after will be 13 and 14.
3: Great.
2: And they all love Jesus. My grandson, who's 9 now, came home from school recently and said, I asked the little girl to be my Valentine, and she said no. And he started crying, telling my daughter this story. And he went to bed that night. He was so heartbroken that he felt rejected. And he woke up the next morning, came into my daughter's bedroom shaking, said, what's wrong? His tears rolling down his face. He said, in the middle of the night, it was pitch black in my room, and all of a sudden from the ceiling, this light came down. And he said, I knew it was Jesus. I couldn't see his face, but he told me everything's going to be all right. Just trust me and love me and start reading about me in my book. Start with Genesis. And so my 9-year-old grandson read Genesis in about 4 days.
3: Oh.
2: And he's into Exodus now. I told him to skip Leviticus.
3: Yes.
2: At 9-year-old. Go on to maybe the Gospels. But yeah, just so secondly is family. And then number three is our mission to care for orphans and widows. I have some big audacious goals. We want to raise $100 million a year in order to care for 250,000 orphans annually. And long-term goal, probably after I leave and hand it off to the next generation, should the Lord tarry, would be 1 million orphans and widows around the world that we care for, and a budget to be able to do that. So, you know, we have a long way to go, but Just having that kind of vision does unleash the windows of heaven.
3: Beautiful, Gary. You reminded me of the missionary William Carey, and his motto was, expect great things from God, attempt great things for God. And it's a joy, Gary, to hear a little of what God has done through many generations in your family line and what God's continuing to do through you and Kelly and your family and your colleagues. An absolute joy, Gary, to have you on Facing the Canon. Thank you for joining us.
2: Thank you, Jay John. It was Ken and Jay John. It was a thrill, a privilege. I love you and your ministry. Keep up the good work.
3: Thank you, Gary.
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0: Welcome to Everyday Moments with Joyce Meyer. I think it's safe to say that to some degree, everyone seeks after the approval of others. Is doing this right or is it wrong? Well, here's Joyce with an answer on today's Everyday Moment.
1: The Apostle Paul said in Galatians 1:10, "If I were trying to be popular with people, I would not now be an apostle of the Lord Jesus Christ." You know, I believe that many people never become all that God wants them to be because of the fear of man. They seek the approval of people rather than the approval of God. Or they become what the Bible calls a man pleaser when they should be a God pleaser. We've all been through that. I've been through that. The fear of rejection will cause many of us to make bad decisions. But we need to ask God to help us to get over that particular fear and realize that we can live without people, but we cannot live without God. There are people in our lives that we might like to stay in our lives, but the truth is, if we have to do without them, we can, but we need God. So we need to do what God wants us to do and never fear the rejection of man. Don't care what people think or say, care about God.
0: As you're encouraged by what Joyce has to say, please take the time to tell your friends and family about Everyday Moments so they too can be encouraged. Also, pass along our website. That's joycemeyer.org.
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2: Thanks for joining us for The Power of Faith with David Hathaway. 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
3: Well, hello and greetings again. I'm having just written my own autobiography, and looking back over the years, it's not one lifetime, it's like three lifetimes. And it's very difficult to realize how much happened down through those years. I always encourage people, start where you are. I had to do that because literally I started preaching in the school. I knew Jesus, I'd found salvation, and I realized the importance of the gospel to the boys I was with. And I was preaching to the boys. I was witnessing to my teacher. I led my teacher to Christ. I found out afterwards that two of the boys in my class not only accepted Jesus, but they also became preachers. So you see, I want to encourage you, don't think that to be an evangelist, you have to just take a stadium and fill a stadium. No, be prepared to start from the beginning, start where you are, and let your faith build. And even now, at my age, I'm still letting my faith build, because it's no use just looking at the past. The Bible says, it's Paul says, in one of the epistles, I think it's in Colossians, he says, forgetting those things which are behind, press forward toward the mark of the prize of the high calling of God. And even Paul was saying in his years, he was working that he would gain the kingdom, lest he fail to enter. And even in his advanced years, Paul was speaking of his desire to continue. And you know, I hear people, pastors, and where I'm working overseas, pastors are saying, well, they're getting older and they're retiring and they can't do this and they can't do that. But I don't find anything of that in the Bible. I don't see any reason why I should retire or stop or slow down, because they didn't in the Bible. They carried on right to the death. And my dream is that I'll be in a, yes, okay, I should be in a big stadium preaching about Jesus, calling people to repent, healing the sick, and suddenly Jesus will come and will be caught up from that stadium into heaven. To me, that would be perfect. But you see, that is the challenge. And so I began to grow in the ministry. I started with a small team, and it's amazing how God brought other young men to me to work with me. When they saw what I was doing, they would take time. I didn't pay them, but they would come and they would work with me. And together we were able to do so much. In fact, one young man, he was a pastor of a church in London, and he volunteered to work with me, and he had two incredible talents. The first was, he was a very, very great musician. His gift, and it was a gift from God, to play the piano was incredible. He'd never learned. He couldn't read music. But when he touched a piano, that piano would speak. And he worked with me, and he was a great blessing to us. But he had another talent, and that was that he could paint pictures in a matter of minutes. And we would have a short break in the middle of the service, probably singing a couple of songs. And this guy, this musician, could actually paint a whole picture on canvas in about 10 minutes. Now, he was incredibly gifted. And yet, God brought these people to me. They worked with me. And to me, it was quite a miracle how I gathered this team around me to do this work. And, you know, right throughout my life, God has brought together with me other people who share the vision and work with me. I mean, the team that I have now, some have worked with me for more than 30 years, not because of what we pay them. Oh, we have to pay them a salary. But it's not because of that, but simply because they share the vision and they see the miracles and they want to be part of it. And, you know, I'm absolutely convinced, and I'm going to be talking about this more in the future, that we've got to bring the miracles back into the ministry. Because I found out that the thing which draws people more than anything else is when they see the miracles. And I know when I was working in the Soviet Union, I needed to be in a stadium for at least 3 days minimum. Sometimes it was more. But what would happen is this: you would get people coming on the first night, but then when they saw all these miracles, people, blind people and crippled people being healed, they would bring the others and the numbers would grow and grow. In fact, we should have stayed longer, but that's how it worked. I can remember one of the first crusades I held, actually, behind the Iron Curtain. It was very, very interesting because they had asked me to come, but didn't believe. Of course, they didn't believe that I would turn up. So they hadn't done any advertising. They hadn't made any preparation. And I said, well, what are we going to do? Oh, well, they said, we can easily get a crowd. And I never forget this place. It was incredible. It was actually in the Ukraine. And in those days, in the communist cities, they had public loudspeakers to broadcast communist music and propaganda. You didn't use the radio in your house. You probably didn't have television. And all the news and everything came across these loudspeakers on the lamppost, covering the whole town. And so the pastor said to me, we can easily get a crowd because I know the person who operates the system, and we will simply announce the meeting over the system. And we did. And the people came, and it was incredible. They just gathered together at such short notice. We gave them, what, an hour's notice, 2 hours' notice. And they came, and they came from everywhere. But the interesting thing was the way that God worked so many miracles. And I remember on that particular day that, yes, we saw many kinds of miracles, but there were at least three men. I think there were actually five men that came, and they were all blind and they couldn't see. But the amazing thing was, all five, when I prayed with them, God worked a miracle and they could see. And I remember one of them trying to tell me, because I didn't understand the language and my interpreter wasn't there at the moment, but he just pointed to what he had, which was what they call a Braille watch, you know, the watch where they can tell the time by feeling it. And he showed me his Braille watch and then showed me that he could see perfectly. And actually, one of those men came to me. I met him again in Ukraine many, many years, maybe 30 years later, and he's still declaring the miracle that God had done. And, you know, I think this is one thing that's encouraged me. I remember after the terrible disaster at Chernobyl, you know, the explosion in the atomic power station, and I went to preach there shortly afterwards, and I found out that there were still actually 3,000 people working, trying to maintain the power supply, and the fire people were there to, you know, to prevent accidents. And I remember preaching to them there. The reason that there were 3,000 was simply because they were only allowed to work for a very limited amount of time, like 1 hour or 2 hours at a time, and then they had to make a break. And we saw some incredible miracles of healing. And it was many years after, certainly more than 20 years, 25 years after that, that I met some of those people somewhere, I don't know, I think some of them were in Siberia or something. You know, I'm trying to encourage you. I'm no great holy man. I'm nobody special. I'm just the kind of person you need to be. You need to do this. You need to get out and do the job.
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3: If you want to be wise, listen to Jesus. If you want to be wise, follow Jesus' example. And if you want to be truly wise, recognize what Jesus has done for you on the cross.
4: Things can escalate quickly, and that's true in our passage today. David has been hiding from Saul for years, and even though the king wants him dead, David still treats Saul with loyalty and respect. So when David asks a favor of a man called Nabal, and Nabal refuses, you would expect David to respond in a similar way. Instead, David plans a massacre. But at the last moment, an unlikely peacemaker steps in to resolve matters. Hello and welcome to the programme. Today's Bible teacher, Tom Ward, is continuing his series in 1 Samuel. He's currently up to chapter 25, so please do turn there if you can, and I'll be back to read some of that passage in a few moments. But for now, here's Tom.
3: Thanks, Eamon. If I was summing up today's message, it would be with three words. We need wisdom. You know, as we navigate life's path, we need to strive to make good and godly decisions. Sadly, at this moment in history, we seem to be more obsessed with knowledge. But knowledge and wisdom, I don't think, are the same thing. I was reading an article in Forbes magazine recently, and I was really struck by this quote. It says this: in a world overflowing with data, analytics, and AI-driven insights, one uncomfortable truth is becoming increasingly clear. More information has not translated into better judgment. Leaders today are not struggling because they lack intelligence or access to knowledge. Wisdom, not intelligence, is key to improving decision-making. Knowledge, I think, is basically knowing facts. Wisdom is knowing how to live rightly with those facts, making good and godly decisions. And so it's not just world leaders, it's not just politicians, it's not just the elite, it's not just those people that read Forbes magazine, because I have to confess to you, I've never read an article before in that magazine, I probably never will again. But for the average, everyday Christian, we need more wisdom. And in fact, in every decision that we make in our lives, we can choose wisdom or we can choose folly. And we see this really clearly in our passage today in 1 Samuel 25. We meet four characters. One of them we already know. The other three we don't know yet. Four characters. Two of them act foolishly and two of them act wisely. So let's begin then with the foolish. And we're going to start by meeting Nabal. Eamon's going to read verse 2 to verse 11.
4: A certain man in Maon who had property there in Carmel was very wealthy. He had 1,000 goats and 3,000 sheep, which he was shearing in Carmel. His name was Nabal. He was surly and mean in his dealings, and he was a Calebite. While David was there in the wilderness, he heard that Nabal was shearing sheep, and so he sent 10 young men and said to them, "Go up to Nabal at Carmel and greet him in my name. Say to him, 'Long life to you, good health to you and your household, and good health to all that is yours.' Now I hear that it is sheep shearing time. When your shepherds were with us, we did not mistreat them, and the whole time they were in Carmel, nothing of theirs was missing. Ask of your own servants, and they will tell you. Therefore, be favorable towards my men, since we come at a festive time. Please give your servants and your son David whatever you can find for them." When David's men arrived, they gave Nabal this message in David's name. Then they waited. Nabal answered David's servants, "Who is this David? Who is this son of Jesse? Many servants are breaking away from their masters these days. Why should I take my bread and water and the meat that I have slaughtered for my shearers and give it to men coming from who knows where?"
3: So in this passage, David gets a break from Saul. But we have to say that Nabal's response is a bit surprising. It says in the passage that he is a Calebite. And it said that very clearly. Why? Because David himself is a Calebite as well. So you would expect here to see some wider family loyalty from Nabal, but you see none of that at all. We also find that Nabal is very rich, and he should be willing to share. Look back at verse 11. He said, "Why should I take my bread and water and the meat I have slaughtered?" Nabal is all about me, me, me, I. He has the wrong view of riches. He should recognize that all he has is from the Lord, and so then it is the right thing to share. If nothing else, David has helped him out. He should have been willing to return the favour. David has said that he could have very easily taken Nabal's cattle. He could have mistreated his workers, but he did neither of those. He could have just not intervened in any way. But he does. He helped Nabal out, and all David is asking for is a meal. But Nabal says in verse 10 and 11, who is this David? Now, he knows who David is because he says straight after that, who is this son of Jesse? So obviously he knows who he is. He knows who his father is. But then he says, many servants are breaking away from their masters these days. The Israelites absolutely love David, but Nabal is having none of it. Maybe there's some jealousy there, I'm not sure. But he also doesn't seem to have any respect for this future king. Remember that people can see the blessing and the favor of the Lord upon him. He basically implies that David has seen an opportunity to break away from Saul and kind of have his own little kingdom. No, David is running for his life. Saul is trying to put him to death. Nabal is not a good guy, and he just seems to be bound up in his wealth. It's the I, me of Nabal and of so many others. You know, don't be fooled. To be rich and not willing to share is foolishness. To be blessed with much and put your hope in that wealth is not wise. A friend of mine recently met with a financial planner, and this guy was saying, look, you need to make wise decisions with your investments. You need to be wise in terms of looking to the future. You know, if you want to be able to retire at 60, these are the various different things you can do. And I'm not saying that all of that is wrong, but again, it was just interesting that he was saying, you know, wise financial decisions. And I feel like, you know, you walk up to Jesus and say, Jesus, how can I be wise with my money? And Jesus says, give some away. If you don't make a habit of generosity, if you don't make a habit of giving stuff away, then you're going to cling to what you have. And even somebody asking for something small is going to be too much for you. We need to be people of hospitality. Remember in chapter 21, David had asked the priest there, Ahimelech, for some bread. And Ahimelech didn't have any. The only thing he had was the showbread, which David wasn't really able to eat. It was the food for the Levitical priests. But even there, Ahimelech kind of does what he shouldn't do to offer hospitality for David, and he isn't judged for it. He offers, in a sense, what he doesn't even have here. And Nabal won't share from his vast resources. It also says that he's surly and mean. Those are the words that we find in the NIV. Surly is not really a word that we use today, but the root of that Hebrew word is hard. Sometimes it's translated as severe or difficult or stubborn or cruel. What we get here is that Nabal is not a nice guy. He's like Saul, but worse. He's a hard man. He's a man of mocking. He's selfish. He's callous. He's abusive. He's angry. He's a bit of a bully. He's surly and mean, and the root of that word is simply wicked or evil. And even those people closest to him seem to recognize this. Verse 17, this is the unnamed servant who we're going to meet properly in a moment, says this, he is such a wicked man that no one can talk to him. So Nabal's a guy that you just cannot reason with. It's someone who just can't see sense. Do you know anyone like that? You think there's literally no point talking to this person because they're a brick wall. You're just not going to get through to them. And then Nabal's own wife, Abigail, says this in verse 25. Please pay no attention, my lord, to that wicked man, Nabal. He is just like his name. His name means fool, and folly goes before him. Well, that is pretty blunt from his own wife. Proverbs 1 verse 7. Fools despise wisdom and instruction. We need wisdom. Don't be like Nabal. Secondly, then, we meet David, who we've obviously seen a lot of over recent chapters. Amon's going to read verse 12 and 13, and then verse 21 and 22.
4: David's men turned around and went back. When they arrived, they reported every word. David said to his men, each of you strap on your sword. So they did, and David strapped on his as well. About 400 men went up with David, while 200 stayed with the supplies. David had just said, it's been useless, all my watching over this fellow's property in the wilderness, so that nothing of his was missing. He has paid me back evil for good. May God deal with David, ever be it so severely, if by morning I leave alive one male of all who belong to him.
3: Thanks, Eamon. Now, one of the mantras that me and my wife had when my girls were younger was this. We told them that they were to treat others as they would like to be treated. And I remember one day, my eldest daughter coming home, and she'd had a fallout with one of her friends, and as kind of girls can only do, it got very messy and very dramatic. And she said to me, "Dad, you said we are to treat others as they treat us." And do you see the difference there? That's a wildly different statement. We've just seen that Nabal is a bad guy. We've seen that he's stingy, he's arrogant, he's mean, he's wicked, he's evil. But that doesn't mean that David can respond in kind. In the previous chapters, he responded with such grace. And in fact, in the chapter after this, chapter 26, he will do the same. He'll have an opportunity to kill Saul, who is trying to kill him, and he won't do it. But here, in this chapter, David retaliates, you know, out of all proportion. David has been, you know, maybe a little bit embarrassed. He sent out a few of his soldiers to go and request some food from Nabal. Maybe at most he's a bit humiliated that Nabal would turn down the request. But what is going to happen here, the way David responds is, he is going to put Nabal and his family and his household all to death. Also, I think it's really telling that he doesn't seek the Lord. In chapter 30, a few chapters on from here, David is wondering whether he should go up against the Amalekites and fight them. But isn't it interesting, in this chapter, we see nothing of that. David doesn't say to the Lord, "Lord, how should I respond to this situation? How should I respond to Nabal?" I feel pretty confident in saying that if David had inquired of the Lord and said, "God, should I go up against Nabal and his family and his household?" I think God would have said, "No." David is slighted. He responds angrily, and the retaliation is disproportionate. But you see this so often in the world, don't you? I do like to watch gang documentaries. I've been watching a few recently from Channel 4, and I was watching one the other day of these two guys who grew up together, were best friends, and they were drug dealers, selling drugs in their local area. And then one time, one of the guys is confronted by somebody else, and his best mate basically didn't kind of have his back, didn't step in as his mate would have wanted. And from there, the relationship breaks down and it gets to the point where the guy who'd, you know, been slighted, who'd been a bit embarrassed by somebody else, basically goes out and kills his former best friend. You know, and you look at it and you think, man, talk about over-exaggeration. But that's what happens when your blood boils, when anger is given full vent. People do things that just seem like, how did it get to this stage? But David is humiliated, he's angry, and now he plans a massacre. David should have responded in the right way. David wasn't honored and respected, but that did not justify this response. We are not called to treat other people as they have treated us. Jesus said, love those who mistreat you. Jesus says, pray for your enemies. We need wisdom. In this circumstance, don't be like David. So we've seen two foolish people in this passage. Now we're going to see two wise people. We're going to hear about the unnamed servant from verse 14 to 17.
4: One of the servants told Abigail, Nabal's wife, "David sent messengers from the wilderness to give our master his greetings, but he hurled insults at them. Yet these men were very good to us. They did not mistreat us, and the whole time we were out in the fields near them, nothing was missing. Night and day, they were a wall around us the whole time we were herding our sheep near them. Now think it over and see what you can do, because disaster is hanging over our master and his whole household. He is such a wicked man that no one can talk to him."
3: Now this guy's a bit of a hero, isn't he? We don't know his name, and in many ways he's fairly forgotten even in this passage, because people often jump straight to Abigail and what she does, and you know, she's amazing and we'll look at her in just a moment. But it starts here with this guy who is really, really wise. He recognizes that he can't go to Nabal because you can't reason with Nabal. So what he does is he goes to somebody else who he knows is also wise, maybe wiser than him. Sometimes wisdom is knowing who is wiser than you and going to them. This takes humility, but wisdom can be shared. I wonder who you go to when you need to make an important decision. Is it a pastor? Is it a parent? Is it a friend? Wisdom can be shared. Who can you go to talk things through? Who do you see in their life? Somebody who has a track record of making good and godly decisions. Then go to those people. Spend time with those people. Talk to those people. This servant is wise. He's also truthful. You see in the passage there that he explains exactly what's gone on to Abigail. He talks about how David has acted rightly and how Nabal has kind of slighted him and not treated David in the way that he should. And he's also caring, isn't he? In verse 17, he says, because disaster is hanging over our master and his whole household. So this guy wants to save the life of his boss, even though he recognizes that he's not a good guy. Nabal, that guy who has no redeeming qualities, still this guy doesn't want to see him put to death. Wisdom is doing what you can. He knows his limits, he knows what he can't do, but what he can do, he does. He finds Abigail, Nabal's wife, and he tells her about what's going on. At the start of verse 17, he says, now think it over and see what you can do. I love that. Wisdom is doing what you can do and maybe going to somebody else who can actually intervene more than you can. We need wisdom. Be like the unnamed servant. Okay, and fourth and finally, we meet Abigail. This is verse 20 to verse 27.
4: Abigail acted quickly. She took 200 loaves of bread, 2 skins of wine, 5 dressed sheep, 5 seahs of roasted grain, and 100 cakes of raisins, and 200 cakes of pressed figs, and loaded them on donkeys. Then she told her servants, go on ahead, I'll follow you, but she did not tell her husband, Nabal. As she came riding her donkey into the mountain ravine, there were David and his men descending towards her, and she met them. When Abigail saw David, she quickly got off her donkey and bowed before David with her face to the ground. She fell at his feet and said, pardon your servant, my lord. Let me speak to you. Hear what your servant has to say. Please pay no attention, my lord, to that wicked man Nabal. He is just like his name, and his name means fool, and folly goes with him. And as for me, your servant, I did not see the men my lord sent. And now, my lord, as surely as the Lord your God lives, and as you live, since the Lord has kept you from bloodshed and from avenging yourself with your own hands, may your enemies and all who intend on harming my lord be like Nabal. Let this gift which your servant has brought to you, my lord, be given to the men who follow you.
3: Thanks, Eamon. What an amazing woman. I do wonder as I read this passage how in the world she ended up with Nabal. I mean, maybe it was an arranged marriage, but you see the exact opposite of Nabal. Firstly, it says that she listens. The servant has said, you know, think it over, and she listens to what he says. But then the verse says, verse 18, Abigail acted quickly. So she recognized that there is a time frame here, that if she doesn't do something quickly, then things are going to end very badly for her and her husband and the whole household. You know, I don't know about you, but for me, making wise choices can often feel like a big task. You can ask my wife or my staff, and they will tell you that I rarely come to decisions quickly. Do you know what I mean? I like to think things through. I like to mull things over. I like to sleep on a decision and decide the next day. I like to wrestle with things. I like to seek the Lord. Now, there's nothing wrong with that, but I think the point is the more you make right decisions, the more you make good and godly decisions, then the quicker it will be to come to what you should do. Are you tracking with me? Make good decisions, keep making good decisions, and it will be easier to do. Abigail knows what's right in this situation. It's a no-brainer. She doesn't need to sleep on it. She doesn't need to think it through. Even here, she doesn't need to go to somebody wiser than her. It's obvious what she should do, but it is costly. She puts herself in real danger. She heads out, seemingly on her own, to go and find David and his troops. David is already furious. David is bloodthirsty. But her response is just so humble and gracious and kind and Christ-like. Verse 18 shows that she is so generous. Again, this is the exact opposite of Nabal. She goes above and beyond what David had asked for. David has said, you know, whatever you have, please bring out some supplies. Nabal had talked about bread and water and meat. And that was, you know, the basic requirements. If you were giving somebody a meal in those days, that was like the bare minimum. But Abigail says, what? Look, I'm going to bring you hundreds of loaves of bread. I'm going to give you loads and loads of wine. I'm going to bring you some sheep, some grain, and some raisin cakes and figs for dessert. Now that is a meal. She's a bit like my wife, who's always worried that she won't have enough food when we have people come round. And so she's got a bit of a reputation as a feeder in our church. You know, Nabal is so rich, and it seems to be party season for him because his sheep have been sheared. That was a time when you'd normally have a big feast. He doesn't even notice when the stuff is taken. That is how rich he is. But Abigail is generous. She's also humble and respectful. Let me remind you of verse 23 and 24. She quickly got off her donkey and bowed down before David with her face to the ground. She fell at his feet and said, "Pardon your servant, my lord, and let me speak to you. Hear what your servant has to say." Do you see, it kind of says the same thing in three different ways. She bows down before David with her face to the ground. She fell at his feet. There's a real stress and emphasis here on the humility that she shows, the honor and the respect that she shows to David. She calls him my lord, and she says of herself, "I am your servant." Now, she is Nabal's wife. She's probably quite prominent, and she's obviously, because of Nabal, very rich as well. But here she shows great respect and honor to David. Proverbs 15 verse 1 says, "A gentle answer turns away wrath," and that is what she does. And she goes out to David and treats him with such honor and such respect that it turns away David's anger. Here she saves the life of her unworthy husband, and who knows how many more. I think she really shines as one of the clearest Old Testament pictures of Jesus Christ, you know, through her wisdom, humility, and willingness to stand in the gap for others. Her actions reflect the heart of Jesus. Abigail became, you know, a mediator between the offended and the guilty. In the same way, Jesus stands between holy judgment

0: absorbed the wrath of God because of the sin of the world, and he bore that punishment on the cross so that we could receive mercy. You know, sometimes God's grace appears not through dramatic miracles, but through a wise voice that redirects us when our emotions take control. Abigail's intervention brought peace where destruction was coming, and Jesus brings an even greater peace. Through him, enemies are reconciled, sinners are forgiven, and hearts are transformed. Abigail saved one household temporarily. Jesus offers eternal salvation to all who trust in him. We need wisdom. Be like Abigail. I'm afraid we're quickly running out of time here on Word Alive, so I'll just summarize what happens in the rest of the chapter very briefly. Basically, David is so impressed with Abigail that he drops his plan to kill Nabal and his household. When Nabal finds out what his wife has done, though, it says in verse 37, his heart failed within him and he became like a stone. Verse 38, about 10 days later, the Lord struck Nabal and he died. So God took matters into his own hands. Nabal was judged, but his wife and family and all his workers were spared. And David was also kept from committing needless murder. After this, David asks Abigail to be his wife, and she accepts. So don't be like Nabal. Share what you have. Don't be like David. Control your anger and treat others like Christ would. But do be like the servant who did what he could. And do be like Abigail, whose quick thinking and generosity and wisdom saved lives. And of course, she points to Jesus, in whom, Colossians 2, verse 2, are hidden all the treasures of wisdom and knowledge. If you want to be wise, look to Jesus. If you want to be wise, listen to Jesus. If you want to be wise, follow Jesus' example. And if you want to be truly wise, recognize what Jesus has done for you on the cross, the salvation that he bought for you. Receive it with gratitude, humility, and praise.
1: 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All you have to do is type in Word Alive Good News Broadcasting and you should be able to find it. 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Tom and I will be back at the same time next week.

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1: It's showtime. Time for the weekend show, that is. In Psalm 40, verse 5, the psalmist says, "Many, Lord my God, are the wonders you have done, the things you plan for us. None can compare with you. Were I to speak and tell of your deeds, they would be too many to declare." Ain't that the truth? Hope you're having a good weekend, and yep, it's just got a whole lot better.

The splendid voice of Natalie Grant, starting things off on this week's edition of The Weekend Show with me, Malcolm Ryan. And as always, it's great to have your company as we keep things upbeat with The Martins.

God didn't promise a calm passage, he promised a safe landing, and that's a promise you can stand on. Indeed, as 1 John 4 verse 9 reminds us, God showed how much he loved us by sending his one and only Son into the world so that we might have eternal life through him.

on the show weekends were made for, that was the Tommy Coombs Praise Band singing Only Your Love. Now, during his ministry, the Lord Jesus taught lots of things, and he also pronounced blessings on those that the world might otherwise treat with contempt. For instance, he said, "Blessed are the poor in spirit, for theirs is the kingdom of heaven." And when it came to the meek, he said, "Well, I tell you what, why don't you complete the sentence, which begins, blessed are the meek." Then what did Jesus say next? I'll tell you just as soon as Lou Rawls has given thanks.

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1: So did you manage to complete this beatitude? Blessed are the meek. The complete sentence is to be found in Matthew's Gospel, chapter 5, verse 5, where we read, "Blessed are the meek, for they will inherit the earth." That's really something to look forward to, isn't it? In the meantime, why not stay with yours truly, Malcolm Ryan, for lots more. Now, what was I going to say?
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1: 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And here's Stephanie Gretzinger and Amanda Cook

highly creative Nashville-based singer and songwriter Rick Elias, also well known for his production work with Rich Mullins, Amy Grant and Michael W. Smith, amongst many others. And my friend, although everything isn't yet as it should be, please rest assured that one day God's plan will come to fruition, and then everything will be just right. How do we know that? Because as Stephen Curtis Chapman is about to tell you, our God is in control. So Stephen, what's our perception of today and what should it really be like?

Okay, so make a wish. Well, that didn't seem to work. I'm still here. Now, how about you, Christine DeMarco? What's your wish?

John Patton was a missionary in the New Hebrides Islands. One night, hostile natives surrounded the mission station, intending to set fire to the complex and kill its occupants. During that terror-filled night, Patton and his wife prayed that God would deliver them. And when morning dawned, they were amazed to see that their attackers had left. A year later, the chief of the tribe was converted to Christ. Remembering what had happened, Patton asked the chief what had kept him from burning down the house they had been in and killing them. The chief replied in surprise, "Who were all those men with you there?" Patton knew no one else had been present, but the chief insisted that he'd been afraid to attack because he'd seen hundreds of big men in shining garments with drawn swords circling the mission station.

Mahalia Jackson there. Trust you've enjoyed all the goodies on this week's show. And as we look to the week ahead, with all its challenges and possibilities, let's make this our prayer. God, give me sympathy and common sense, and help me journey with courage high. God, give me calm and confidence, and please, a twinkle in my eye. Then singing us out, the one and only Brooklyn Tabernacle Choir.

0: Now to him who is able to do immeasurably more than all we ask or imagine, according to his power that is at work within us, to him be glory in the church and in Christ Jesus throughout all generations, forever and ever. Amen. Ephesians 3, verses 20 and 21. And from your old mate Malcolm Ryan, do have a great rest of the weekend, won't you?
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3: If you have a child with any diagnosis, any special needs diagnosis, any mental health issues, autism, you have been chosen by God for a different life. You know, it's not that this thing happened to you, it's that He chose you to live a non-traditional life.
4: That's Julie Hornock, and she's our guest today on Focus on the Family as we explore some of the unique challenges of raising a child with autism.
5: John, for parents of any child who has special needs, life can be a difficult and heartbreaking journey at times. Because no matter what qualities or talents your child may possess, they will always be viewed by the world as different, right? They're not like most others, and oftentimes as less than normal. Another factor is how the diagnosis impacts you as a parent. The grief you'll experience over the loss of dreams for your child and family. And John, we've mentioned before on this program how you and your wife, Dina, have gone through such challenges with your son, Zane.
6: Yeah. He was adopted at 9 months, diagnosed at 2 years with autism and some other challenges as well, physiologically. And we have gone through everything you just talked about, the shifting sands of expectations and what is normal and how are we going to deal with this. And there's a lot there, and it's been quite an incredible journey.
5: Well, because of that, you're going to jump in probably a lot more today to give your perspective and Dina's. But let me clarify some things for our listeners. Autism is still very much misunderstood in our culture today. One in every 44 children is diagnosed with autism. That is a huge number. And there's a wide spectrum that children are diagnosed with, high functioning to very impacted with autism. Mm-hmm. Finally, we in the Christian community should be the first to understand and embrace these families that are dealing with autism and other special needs too. Matthew 25 makes it clear, when we serve and care for the least of these in our society, it's the same as serving and caring for Jesus Christ. Let that sink in for a minute. Mm. So that's why this topic is so important for us today.
6: Yeah, and we're so honored to have Julie Hornock here in the studio with us. She's an author, a speaker, blogger, and co-founder of Labeled and Loved, Lifelines for Special Needs. And today, we're going to hear a lot of personal stories, and some of those are captured in a book that Julie has pulled together, United in Autism, Finding Strength Inside the Spectrum. This is a collection of stories about families, and I think it's a really great resource for every parent to kind of view their child and this community through.
5: Julie, welcome to Focus on the Family.
3: Thank you. I'm thrilled to be here.
5: It's good to have you. Describe for us what Lizzie, your daughter, was like before her diagnosis. What was going on? Did anything catch your attention?
3: Well, it's almost hard to tell because I had an older child who was a very busy child. Uh-huh. And so she was typically developing all the way up until about 9 months. And if I look back in her baby book, I can see some things that kind of raised a red flag, just that maybe she would flip through books just for hours on end without really looking at the pages, just sit there. And she just didn't require a lot from me. And that was very, very different than my older child.
5: That's really important, especially for moms who have young children, to be able to diagnose. I mean, and it's not always going to turn out to be autism, but to be aware, it's so important to be aware. So as that young mom, and even your husband, Greg, were there conversations about that doesn't seem exactly right?
3: Well, no, there weren't conversations about it because it wasn't so obvious. And we really didn't start to seek help until things became pretty obvious, because we just thought we were in a family of extroverts, just lots and lots of extroverts. And I thought, oh, you know, this little girl doesn't need as much attention. She likes to be by herself. Maybe that's what an introvert is. I didn't know.
5: And you mentioned that 9-month mark. Is that when it was more obvious? Or how old was she when you did say, we need to probably talk to somebody?
3: Yeah, around 9 months, she kind of stopped noticing the world. And so before then, she had been developing just typically, you know, sitting up, crawling, and she used to do this cute little thing with her brother where she would crawl and crawl and crawl, and then she'd stop and look back and like let him catch her.
5: Right.
3: And then one day it just kind of stopped. She just stopped looking up, and so she would crawl really, really, really fast, and then she'd slam into the wall, and we just thought, isn't that so funny? You know, as a parent, we didn't really put it together that it was something more, that she was truly not looking up in the world, and that was a sign that she wasn't observing what was going on. And then from there, it was about a year's process of where we just saw her kind of spiraling down. So she, after that, started waking up from her naps, just clenching her fists and sweating and crying. And then she started to bang her head on the ground, flapping of the arms. She began to walk on her tiptoes. She started lining up all of her food. And then began lining up her toys as well. And then I think the thing that was just the hardest and forced us to get some help was that she truly just wouldn't answer to us. Like she went inside herself almost, like where her eyes glazed over. So she could be standing right by me and I had no connection to her. I would be screaming her name and she wouldn't ask.
5: That had to be so difficult for you and Greg. I mean, trying to manage this, there's not, at that point, you haven't really seen the doctor. There's not a lot of support around you. All these fears are bubbling up.
3: Yeah.
5: I mean, what, take us to that emotion and what?
3: Well, and I think to understand that, I mean, we were 28 years old, and we had really truly been following just this classic traditional lifestyle that I think you are almost taught to seek. And so we had gotten married, we had successful jobs, we had our first child. I was able to stay home with him because my husband was doing well enough for me to stay home. And we kind of thought we were on top of it all. We're like, we got this beautiful family, we got a boy, we got a girl. So then when things started happening and going downhill with Lizzie, it felt so out of control, you know, and just like I was taken back and didn't know what to do. And I had never met anything that I hadn't been able to fix, or anything I hadn't been able to work hard enough to, if something didn't work as I was working for it, I would just stop, regroup, and work harder. And it just didn't work like that for autism.
5: Let's spend a moment there with that fixer mentality.
3: Yeah,
5: it's completely reasonable. I think every reasonable person, every reasonable parent would have fallen into that mode. It's not a bad thing. But how did you manage trying to overfix, if I could put it that way?
3: Well, I didn't do well at it at all. Yeah, I mean, I'm a fixer by nature, and I really, we jumped in very strong with 30 hours a week of therapy, running it out of my house, therapists coming in and out. We had behavioral therapy. We had 30 hours a week.
5: That's a full-time job, practically.
3: It is a full-time job. And doing all those therapies, you know, that was my complete focus. And I think the problem with being a fixer, like I am, is that that assumes that I know what is right and what is wrong.
5: Yeah.
3: And, you know, lots of times the things that I think are wrong, which in my mind, autism was wrong, and I was trying to fix it and go back to that traditional lifestyle. And that just wasn't God's plan for us. And God, what I thought was wrong was actually what God was going to use. And I think that happens a lot in families.
5: Yeah, John, you can resonate
6: with
5: this.
6: Well, I'm tracking because at about 2 years, we had enough concern working through some of the attachment issues through the adoption, and just the headbanging, the screaming, the lack of communication, the sensory pushback in every sort of way, that we had a diagnosis from a neurological specialist in pediatrician work. And he basically said, he's got autism, I'll see you in a year. And that didn't sit so well with us, because for us, the heart was, well, we're benchmarking against 5 other kids. He's struggling. What is it? What's the puzzle to unlock the mystery within?
5: And what Julie was saying, I was thinking of Dina, because you also had 30 hours
6: a week. She was a strong mama bear, and we had 3 therapists every day coming in the house. We had occupational, speech, all sorts of therapies.
3: Yeah.
6: And, homeschooling 5 other kids. It was a chaotic time. And it wasn't We weren't overwhelmed to the point of sadness. We were just sad for him because obviously there was a struggle within that we couldn't figure out.
5: Sure. Mm-hmm. And that's part of what takes place. Mm-hmm. Julie, you also talk in the book about the impact on your marriage, you and Greg, and what that looked like. And that's heartbreaking, but it's kind of like what you got to do in the moment, right? There's no other way to take this hill. Describe what was going on for you and Greg.
3: My focus was completely on Lizzie. And like, I was completely researching, connecting with other people, just doing anything and everything I could for her because, you know, when your child is hurting, I mean, a dad too, you're hurting.
5: Right.
3: And just that pain was so intense watching them hurt. And so all of my focus was on her. And then what was left over went to my oldest. And I didn't have the love to give. And I didn't have anything left for him. And I think what was so wonderful and I'm so grateful for is that he had made the commitment to us, you know, and to God, that he would stay and take care of our family no matter whether he felt loved or not.
5: Huh.
3: And I think that's really just incredible that even for years of not feeling love for me, probably, that he just stayed. He put his head down. He went to work every day. He provided for our family. He loved me. He loved our kids. And it wasn't contingent on me doing anything back and loving him.
5: Let me ask you, Julie, the good days and the bad days. So you get the diagnosis, kind of like where John and Dina were at. You know, the doctor says, okay, this is what we think your child is struggling with.
3: Yeah.
5: And then come back in a year. I mean, that was your situation, but what were the good days like and what were the bad days like?
3: Well, the good days, I had to go through a lot to get to the good days because my focus was so intense and so strong. And the good days were the days where I could slow down and just appreciate her for who she was, where she was. Mm-hmm. And I think we don't do that enough. You know, we're busy trying to get to this end goal. I can't wait till she speaks. I can't wait until, you know, she can go to school. I can't wait till she can play with a friend at recess. We always have these goals because we're trying to go back to these traditional benchmarks. And the good days are whenever we can stop, take a breath, and just be like, look at her. She's funny, you know, or look at her. She just did something so adorable. Look at her. She looks beautiful in that dress. You know, they're just slow down and be like, I just adore my child exactly how she is.
5: Julie, I was intrigued by something you said, and this is it, that you cannot actually grieve until you realize autism is forever. Mm-hmm. Now, before people jump on that as a Christian, you can pray. You can ask God to heal your daughter. We get that. We understand that.
3: Yeah.
5: But differentiate that realization that that's true. I'm sure you and your husband prayed that God would intervene.
3: Of course.
5: Right.
3: Yeah.
5: But then move to that idea of grieving. Autism is something you deal with for a lifetime.
3: Yeah, I mean, absolutely. In my head, we were veering off course, and it was going to be 2 years. And so I had in my head, she was diagnosed at 2, and I don't know what was in there that I thought, we're just going to go strong, we're going to go hard for 2 years.
5: You can fix this.
3: And we will fix this, and she'll be back to typical by 4. And so when 4 came around, she was really not even communicating with us at all. She had some language, but wasn't able to have any connection still. Mm-hmm. We had no connection. And I think it really hit me hard where I went from the place in my mind of taking it from parent, because so when you are a parent and you know you're going to become a parent, you parent for 18 years, you send your kid to college, and then you put them off into the adult world and you enjoy all those phases. But you go from parent to caretaker, and lifelong caretaker comes in with that, where you realize this child isn't on the same trajectory. Is not, she may not go to college, she may not ever have a family. And so you have to really work on that. And for me, that came in just a really, I was just struggling really, really badly. And my mom was, I just have a great, really helpful mom. And she came and she was helping me with everything with the kids. So she took the kids to school and she looked in my fridge and she's like, Julie, you know, you got to get food today. Like, that's your one job. And so I was like, okay. I'm like, I can do that. I will do it. So I like, had, moms won't understand this, but we have like a mommy uniform, right? Like we have this, like these flannel pajama pants. that are a solid color so we can wear them out and not get called out on
5: it, you know?
3: And so I went to Walmart in this, my mommy uniform, and I got all the food and I got it home and I was like really proud of myself because it was a lot on me. And I put it on the counter and that was just all I had to give. I mean, it was it. And so I lay down on the couch and I willed myself for the rest of the day to just get up off the couch and put the food away. And I just couldn't do it because I was grieving. And so you realize when you get to that place, my mom actually got home that day and she's like, what has happened here? You know, all the food had spoiled and that was sitting on the counter that I had gone and gotten at the store. And it's just that place of grieving where you really need to take it and realize, okay, this is lifelong. Your life is going to look completely different than you thought it was.
5: Yeah.
3: And you have to actually take what you thought it was going to be and grieve it.
5: Yeah.
3: And then
5: the loss of what you thought it was going to be.
3: The loss of what you expected. It was never real, but you still expected it, and it was your hopes, and it was your dreams, and it was what you thought. But then you can go into and begin enjoying and find the joy in this new life once you grieve it and accept it as a lifelong diagnosis.
5: In your work, and obviously writing a book, do you meet other young moms who don't grieve it well? And they're just like plowing ahead. They're just going to be tough. But you can tell that moment, that brick wall is going to be there. How do you coach them?
3: Yeah, I mean, so this is something that actually made me want to go and interview families all over the world, is because I noticed just within my circle of moms, my circle of autism moms, that there were women, as they went, they were either getting bitter or better. And so they were either taking what life had given them to make themselves better, to better the world, or they were just getting angrier and angrier, and they would fight harder, and it was like they were spinning. And so my heart just breaks for the mom who is getting bitter, because I know, I get it, I could have gone that way. You know, you don't always know how you're going to react and what's going to happen. And so I thought, I'm just going to compile these stories that can inspire them of moms that have gotten better, and how can they do that. And so I just picture a mom having like a really bad day, or and like getting a whole sleeve of Oreos and just taking a break and reading one of the stories and just being inspired. And that's, I share with them just to go stop and just look at the people that seem to be okay in it and ask and find out why are they doing okay. And it really does all come down to that acceptance.
5: Yeah. Yeah. That, I mean, it's so well said. Julie, you do talk about hope for parents in this situation. There's three words that you often give as advice, and they are support, surrender, and belief. We're kind of touching on those.
3: Yeah.
5: And it's a purpose, a beautiful purpose that perhaps God has given you, right? So explain what you mean by each one of those: support, surrender, and belief.
3: Well, finding support, but just not just for the child, but also for yourself, because that's sometimes... it's sometimes what we miss is that support that we need to get for ourselves. But the word I hear from parents most when they get the diagnosis is that they feel helpless. And I think it surprises me, but I also felt very helpless. And so we think, oh, support's so easy. It's all out there. You know, everyone knows about it. But it's like your brain gets really fuzzy and you click into either fight, like your wife and I did, or you click into fight, or you click into freeze. And so it's just not as cut and dry. And you really need to be reaching out to community and just finding the people that can guide you. Because I do feel like God really and truly just provides the people. And he provides, that's the most, I hear it from every parent I've ever talked to, and I've had that experience in my own life, that if we ask, you know, God's going to send the right people to guide us. And so finding that support within your own community so you can sit face to face and you can have a conversation with somebody who gets it, and also somebody that probably has a little more knowledge than you.
5: Yeah, and I think that idea of being in the valley, it's okay.
3: Yeah.
5: You know, don't grieve your grief.
3: Yeah.
5: But, you know, the idea of plowing through that, learning from it, understanding it.
3: Yeah.
5: Okay, so that's support. What's surrender look
3: yeah,
5: like?
3: Yeah, so surrender is doing that exact thing that we talked about so that you don't get bitter. So it's going back to, I'm going to surrender the life that I thought I was going to have. And if you have a child with any diagnosis, any special needs diagnosis, any mental health issues, autism, you have been chosen by God for a different life. You know, it's not that this thing happened to you. It's that he chose you to live a non-traditional life. And that is exactly, you know, what you should do and find the beauty in it. But you can't do it until you decide to grieve that and then to move forward in the new life and just take joy in the things that you can take joy in.
5: And the obvious one is belief. I mean, yeah. What are you believing at that point?
3: Well, believing that your child has a beautiful purpose in this world, because I remember I was kind of hashing it out with God, I can't believe we haven't gotten further. I can't believe she hasn't progressed more. I can't believe we haven't been able to move forward, you know, just grappling with him. And I was in the car and I just remember him saying, you know, it doesn't matter. There is no better life. Like, there, it doesn't matter if she goes to Harvard or if she ends up in a group home. The best life is the one that I have for you. The best life is the one that my path for you is on. So if I choose to put her in a group home and that's where she ends up and that's where she's going to be, then you're going to be able to bless people in that scenario, and she's going to be the happiest in that scenario. That's where I'll use you in ministry. Or same thing, if she goes to Harvard, then that's my plan for her. But there's no, like, we want to put these benchmarks in the world, like, oh, if you go to Harvard, you're up here, then, you know, maybe just normal college, then maybe like a community college, and then down here, you know, you have the people that we are supposed to help in the world, you know. And it just doesn't work like that. God has such a beautiful purpose for each and every one of our kids, whether they're wearing diapers when they're an adult or whether they're out speaking to the entire world. There's nothing missing in our children. Yeah. You know, he loves them just as much and has given them that purpose. And I think I see what's so neat, even in our churches, I see people that have their walls built this high, you know, so high you can't reach them. But you know who can reach them is a child with special needs. Uh-huh. They watch them praise Jesus and their walls come down because he gave them just a childlike innocence that is so beautiful that, you know, we can look at that and we can see God. I can truly see God in my daughter.
5: Well, and I think, you know, for those of us that may not have that extreme situation, it's hard to even understand because we haven't gone through it quite like that.
3: Yeah.
5: That we're trying to figure out, okay, is she really being honest with herself here that you can get to that point? So I appreciate that.
3: Yeah.
5: That, you know, perhaps suffering comes in all forms.
3: Yeah.
5: And in this context, it's that realization that this is what God wants me to do, and I'm going to do it, and I'm going to honor the Lord in it. Let me end with this, what I think is a pretty tough question. For many years, you struggled with a heartbreaking question for the Lord, wondering why your daughter had to suffer in order to teach you to trust and surrender, kind of what we were just talking about. And how has God answered that prayer for you?
3: Yeah, she really, I could see from the very beginning that I needed work. You know, I knew I needed work. I wasn't very compassionate. I wasn't looking at others and figuring out how I could help. And so from the minute she was diagnosed and we started going through this, I could see it just really changing my heart and opening my eyes to others' pain. And so I got that. That wasn't ever something I really had to work out with God. I just knew what he was doing. I knew I needed to be crushed. I truly did. But what I couldn't get over, you know, is like, why, God, does she have to be in pain? Why is she banging her head in her physical body in pain? Why does she have to struggle so hard to speak? Why then later on, as we're getting into middle school, into high school, you know, she just wanted a group of girlfriends just to hang out with all the time. And just the sadness behind not being able to find that was really, really hard. And so watching her suffer, you know, I was suffering and I'm like, you're changing me, but you're doing it through her. And that was just so very difficult for me. But she graduated from high school last year and she came to me and she said, Mom, I want to share Jesus with the world. And it was like a light bulb, you know. I was like, oh my gosh, like, this was never about me as the parent. It wasn't about me being crushed and changed. It was that he had her going through these things so that she could live out her purpose in this world. And so, you know, if you're sharing Jesus with the world, you got to know how to not have people liking you, you know. And if you're sharing Jesus with the world, you have to know how to fail and to get back up and to work hard and to do those things that come with a lot of trial and error. And she's already had it in her young life, you know. So it was never about me. It was always, he was changing me, but he was changing her and preparing her as well.
5: Right. And I so appreciate that. It's a byproduct of your situation. Mm-hmm. It's not because the Lord didn't give you Lizzie so that you could be changed.
3: Yeah.
5: Lizzie is.
3: Yeah, I mean, and because how selfish of me to think that, you know?
5: Right.
3: Just, yeah.
5: And that's such a better way to look at it, mm-hmm. you know? And I appreciate that growth that you're expressing. What is that update with Lizzie? What's happening with her? She graduated high school.
3: She graduated high school. She is now in college, living on her own, living in the dorms, doing really well in school.
5: Wow.
3: You know, there's still a whole lot of struggles and ups and downs and working to make friends, but she's really doing well, and I'm so proud.
5: Wow.
3: And it gives me, I just can't believe we're here, to be honest with you. And it gives me the opportunity, because community is so important, and finding community for us is important. And through our nonprofit, Label and Love, that we're doing that, where we're connecting moms with moms so they can be each other's lifelines to move together in this journey, because we are not meant to live it alone.
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0: Welcome to Days of Wonder with Jared Cooper, writer of the popular worship song, King of Kings, Majesty, singer, teacher, and leader of Revived Church, Hull. God wants you to be a spiritual muscle man, to grow big, strong, tough, resilient, and robust. Today, we are going to discover how God plans to make you strong. Listen up. You need to hear this.
1: Isaiah 35, strengthen the feeble hands. Verse 3, steady the knees that give way. Say to those with fearful hearts, be strong. Do not fear. Your God will come. He will come with vengeance, with divine retribution. He will come to save you. Turn to the person next to you and say, be strong. Now, look them back in the eye and say, I mean it, be strong. And I just believe life-giving strength is going to flow from this platform tonight and strengthen you and strengthen this house. As we're in the worship, I just sense a fresh move of the Holy Spirit come into this house. I sense as a move, you know, there was a Moses generation and a Joshua generation. We often think, because it's true, God can and he does make something out of nothing. But actually, you read the Bible, he most often makes something out of something. He actually does that more than he makes something out of nothing. So when God made the world, he said, let there be light. And yet out of nothing came light. Sun came later. So what this kind of light was not the kind of light that we think, but he let there be light and light came. But then later on, we think that, you know, did he just say, let there be trees? No, he didn't. He said, let the land produce. So he didn't just say, trees, let there be, boom, and suddenly there was. He spoke to what existed and made something out of it. He spoke to the ground and said, right, you ground, dirt. Is there any dirt people here today? Anybody made out of dirt? Women, you're all right, you're made out of ribs. Men are made out of dirt. That's why men like being dirty, but women like being clean, okay? Because we're made of dirt, all right? God spoke to dirt and he said, right, dirt, you're lifeless in and of yourself, but when I speak to you, I give you power to do. I make something out of something most often. I want to feed 5,000 men, 15,000, maybe 20,000 people. Give me a few loaves and fishes to start with, and I'll make something out of something. He usually starts with something. That's why he asks us for something. We call it the first fruits. I'm going to give you something because he wants something to work with. He could make it out of nothing, but he loves making something out of something. He loves to use what he's already got. He's not wasteful, he's God. So he says to the land, bring forth vegetation. He says to the seas, bring forth fish. It's incredible how God makes things. Now, I'm in the worship tonight, and I just feel God is speaking to this house, and a new strength is coming to this house. He is going to make something out of something. God moves in cyclical seasons. He made the universe, and then he said, spin. And the whole universe spins in circles. Say, God moves in circles. God moves in circles and cycles. And cycles is where you'll find life. There's life in cycles. Okay? Now, God moves in seasons. I love this verse. It says, strengthen the feeble hands. Who knows that when you're young, you're not feeble, but you endure and you go through life. I've just got back from a skiing holiday. Oh, yes. The delights of Bulgaria. But my legs were telling me, you're not 16 anymore, son. What do you think you're doing? So I'm held together by knee straps and the power of ibuprofen. You know what I mean? We use our bodies, we use our energies, and we become Strengthen the feeble hands, steady the knees that give way. That was me last week. Life goes through cycles when we use up what we've got. Listen, understand your God. He has more waiting to be brought forth. There are new seasons still to come. After Moses comes Joshua. After Elijah comes Elisha. God wants to make something out of something. God has people waiting in the sidelines, strength waiting in the sidelines. You're not at the end, but the best days are still ahead. He goes from glory to glory, not from glory to, well, it wasn't like that in my day. He goes from glory to glory. Joshua walks through the door any minute, and I just sense fresh strength, a fresh move of the Holy Spirit coming onto this house from heaven, and God saying, right, let's go again. Let's stir the waters once again. Let's touch lives once again. Let a fresh generation come through with the power of the Holy Spirit. Lucky people, or should I say faithful people like Caleb, get several generations of blessing. You don't just get to go one season. Who's happy with that? You can go one season and say, right, God, let's go again. Another cycle. So my knees have got a bit buckled from what I've been through, but God, I believe, here's where the strength comes, I believe you're coming again to strengthen my legs for another run in the power of the Holy Spirit. You see, people of the Spirit can hear heavy rain from a tiny cloud. Ask Elijah. We can sense it's a new season. Something is about to break. We hear heavy rain from a tiny cloud. The power of God comes upon Elijah and he begins to run. Say, run. Begins to run under the power of the Holy Spirit. I believe a fresh running is coming to this house. But let me speak to you personally. I believe you're here tonight to hear a word from heaven. And God says to you, it's not over. I've kept you waiting. Now, some of you have been misunderstood this year. You've been overlooked this year. You've been put down this year. You've been sick this year. You've felt feeble this year. But God says, but it's not over. It's not over. Stay strong. It's part of the normal cycle of life. Isaiah 35 is a picture of blessing. Let the desert and the parched land be glad. The wilderness will rejoice and blossom like the crocus. It will burst into bloom. And then it goes on to strengthen the feeble hands. Your God will come. It's not over till it's over. Your God will come. I've sensed in my own heart and in my own life a shifting of the seasons. Anybody have a tough 2014? Just you and me. Listen, life operates in cycles. You can't avoid it. God is not a Jedi force. He says, listen, seasons are never going to stop happening. It's not just going to be, oh, that's life, all just one thing. No, no, no. We go through night and day and night and day and mountaintop and valley and mountaintop and valley and summer and autumn and winter and spring. Did I get the right way around? And summer and autumn. I'm not a farmer. I'm feeling intimidated now. I won't go any deeper, you know. I'll start on the moons and all that. I'll completely lose it. God has designed the whole world to show you life moves in cycles. Just because you're in night doesn't mean day's not coming. Just because you're in a valley doesn't mean the mountain's not there. See, destiny's a bit like this. I don't know about you. You stand on a mountain with the Lord and he shows you the end from the beginning. So you're stood on a mountain hearing God in prophecy and encountering in worship in some way that God gives you a dream. It's like a mountaintop experience. Anybody who had one of those? Kind of, wow, God's speaking to me. Might be through someone or directly to you. And you're stood on a mountain. What we don't realize is we're seeing the end from the beginning. We think it's going to happen next week. But have you noticed? You're there on a mountaintop, looking at a mountaintop, going, that's my future. Woohoo! God's going to use me. Look out, world. I'm coming. And then as you're looking at your dream, you begin to walk towards it. And you're thinking, hang on a minute. I didn't think that. You see, between two mountaintops, there's a valley where he makes you who you need to be to cope with the mountain. Hang in there. Be strong. Be strong. It's not over yet. Be strong. Amen. Strong, mighty, sturdy, brawny, sinewy, hardy, muscular, like me, stout, potent, capable, efficient, not me, valiant, brave, bold, steady, firm, secure, unwavering, resolute, resilient. Who wants to be that? Come on, that's what I'm going to be. I'm not going to be part of the wimpy microwave generation that wants everything to happen in 30 seconds. We got to learn it. There's a law you cannot beat. It's the law of foundation, the law of process, the law of going through the hidden time, the overlooked time, the bit when people are going to lie about you. Rejoice when they persecute you. Just say, thank you, Jesus. Somebody's lying about me. That means I'm called of God. Hallelujah. You never get persecuted. You're probably not even a Christian if you never get persecuted. Certainly not living for anything. If you haven't got an enemy, you're probably not standing up for anything. You're a piece of cotton wool. Listen, iron sharpens iron. It's not marshmallow sharpens marshmallow. Iron sharpens iron. Get a bit of grit in your belly. I want to be a man of God. I'm going to go through process. I'm not going to object to being hidden. God will always want to go slower than you. Have you noticed? You know when you're ready, when he starts to go faster than you. And you're going, slow down. And he's going, no, I'm ready now. And you're like, but I'm not. I was just enjoying getting restful here in the valley. There's a nice pub and I was having a coffee by the stream. And now you want a mountain climb. I wanted a mountain climb 30 years ago and now you want a mountain climb. That's how God operates. Look at Jesus, age 12, goes missing. Have you ever really thought about that? Your child goes missing for 3 days. A good hiding is what he should have got, you know. And he was there in the temple answering questions, quizzing. And they were amazed at his answers. He was ready to be about his father's business. But father wasn't ready for him to be about his business. Back to the carpenter shop, son. Just learn to make some really nice big sideboards and some... Do you know heaven is full of huge pieces of wooden furniture? You'll walk in there. Okay, the streets are made of gold, but you'll walk in, there'll be this massive sideboard. And you'll say to Jesus, what's that? He'll say, oh, just a little something I picked up down in my years as a carpenter. He put his time in keeping a job down. We don't hear of him from 12 to 30. The silent years. Growing in favor with God and favor with man. Favor with God, learning to pray, learning to have faith, learning to connect with God, learning what grace is about, learning to hear his Father, being intimate with God. And he grew in favor with man, people skills, kindness, servant-heartedness, love for others. So he was growing in all of this stuff. And you follow the story. Jesus is sat at a wedding and it's all about to break out. Time has come for it to happen. God's coming. And his mum says, do something. And he says, this is what happens. You know when you're ready because you start going, my time's not come yet. And really, I don't mind. I want to enjoy the wedding. Thank you. His mum knew his time had come and he didn't. You know when you're ready, you start to go, you were young and desperate to get on and do everything. And be. Now you're kind of chilling out and God said, no, come on then. Now I'm going to speed things up. God doesn't work to our timetable. But what do you do when you're enduring from mountain to mountain and you're in these valleys of seasons? Be strong. Be strong. Don't be this breakable, delicate. I'm a creative. My background, I'm a singer. And, oh, all creative and delicate and easily offended. Come on, if you're like that, let's get over ourselves. You won't get anyone in life like that. Get over yourself. Let's live for God. Delicate, sickly, unwell, invalid, decrepit, feeble, weakly, ineffective, unsound, inadequate, unsustained, unsatisfactory, unintelligent. Oh, God, simple, foolish, stupid, senseless, silly, vacillating, wavering, unstable, irresolute. No, be strong in the Lord and in his mighty power. Amen. We got to be strong. And I believe I'm here to say you're almost there. endure into a new season in God. The seasons are changing. The dawn is breaking over the horizon. Be strong. Keep walking. Don't give up now, a fingernail away from all that God has for you. There are fresh waves of strength from heaven. As long as your days shall be, so shall your strength be. Keep going in the Lord. Persevere. Spurgeon said, by perseverance, the snail reached the ark. The gazelles are whipping by and there's little kind of, you know, you ever watch Turbo? The snail movie for kids. I got a five-year-old, so I've watched it endlessly. It's this snail, well, Turbo is fast, but all his friends, they think they're fast, but they're kind of moving like this. Boy, I'm going fast. Can you imagine? Poor snail. Just a mile from the ark. I'll get there. It's starting to rain. Oh, hurry up. Oh, good, there's a downhill bit. Get into your shell and just tumble, you know. By perseverance, the snail reached the ark. Postage stamps are getting more expensive, but at least they have one attribute that most of us could emulate. They stick to one thing until they get there. This isn't a Christian piece of writing now, but let me read it to you. I don't quite agree with some of the language just at the very end, but I want you to grasp its thought, okay? Nothing in this world can take the place of persistence. Talent will not. Nothing's more common than unsuccessful men with talent. Genius will not. Unrewarded genius is almost a proverb. Education will not. The world is full of educated derelicts. Persistence and determination alone are omnipotent. The slogan, press on, has solved and will always solve the problems of the human race. We could make that Christian, couldn't we? Take it over into the Apostle Paul in Philippians. I press on. I'm going to persist at this pathway that I'm on because my God is true and he'll bring me through. Listen to this. This person failed in business at 22, ran for legislature and was defeated at 23, failed in business again at 24, elected to legislature at 25. His sweetheart died at 26. He had a nervous breakdown at 27. He was defeated for speaker at 29, defeated for elector at 31, defeated for Congress at 34, elected to Congress at 37, defeated for Congress at 39, defeated for Senate at 46, defeated for Vice President at 47, defeated for Senate at 49, elected President of the United States at 51. That's the life of Abraham Lincoln. Defeat after defeat after defeat after defeat after defeat, but you keep going knowing my God will come through. Strengthen these knees that want to give up, or maybe it's kind of these knees in here. You know, you got legs between your ears, haven't you? I'm getting really confused now. I've never said that before in my life, but you know what I mean. You give up here before you ever give up here. Keep going. Keep going. God is faithful. We're living on this timeline. He's not. He's already stood in tomorrow saying, it's rosy. I'm here. We've broken through. Oh, that provision was just waiting by the road for you. That strength was waiting by the road for you. Those people you needed were waiting by the road for you. You need never have worried. It didn't change tomorrow. Just emptied today of strength. Don't worry. Keep going, because I'll get you there. Keep going, because I'll get you there. Amen. James 1:12, blessed is the man that endures under trial. Do you know you go through trials? You go through valleys, you go through nights, you go through times when, well, why aren't I healed as quick as I want to be? Why this relational conflict? Why has this failed? You know, there's some things you've got to understand. If we woke up earlier and said to ourselves, I wonder if this is a test. Instead of, what are they doing to me? Why isn't that working? Attack, defend, attack, defend. Instead, we should go, hang on a minute. God might be just testing my heart. Now, I've got to pass a test to walk into blessing. I pass, I persevere, and I get the promise. I pass, I persevere, I get the promise. I don't just get the promise. You notice it's never prophecy, then you have it. Only over little things. God usually gives you a promise and you persevere and you pass the tests, then you receive the promise. Why? Because he's more interested in the process of making you like Christ than in giving you things. He owns a cattle on a thousand hills. He can give you anything he wants, but he is committed to making you just like Jesus. Even though I don't know about you, sometimes I don't want to be like Jesus. He was too nice, too humble. Oh, don't look at me like that, all spiritual, like you don't think this. It's just I've got the guts to say it. Turn the other cheek. Be silent before your accusers. Yeah, who wants to be like Jesus? Well, Lord, I aspire to be. But God, actually, to really, truly be like Jesus is purifying and humbling, but ultimately beautiful. Amen. If we take that journey, blessed is the man who perseveres under trial, for when he's tried, he'll receive the crown of life. We're going to go through trials, through valleys, through nights, but we will come through into all that God has for us. Persevere and be strong. This is from the diary of John Wesley. Sunday morning, May the 5th, I preached at St. Anne's, was asked not to come back anymore. Sunday evening, May the 5th, preached at St. John's. The deacon said, get out and stay out. May the 12th in the morning, preached at St. Jude's. Can't go back there either. May the 19th in the morning, preached at St. somebody else's. Deacons called a special meeting and said I couldn't come back. Sunday night, May the 19th, preached on the street, was kicked off the street. Sunday morning, May the 26th, preached in a meadow, chased out of the meadow as a bull was turned loose during the service. Sunday morning, June the 2nd, preached at the edge of town, kicked off the highway. Sunday afternoon, June the 2nd, preached in a pasture. 10,000 people came out to hear me. See, we remember the headline, but we forget the small print. You look at the life of John Wesley, turn the nation upside down. Some studies say that at that time, through him and people like Whitfield and the other things going on, a fifth of the nation came to Christ, and it some would say it created the middle classes in our country by the move of God that took place. Traveled hundreds of thousands of miles on horseback, preached endlessly. We don't realize this, though. I studied his private life. Wesley had a sweetheart that he loved. But as was the pressures of the day, this woman ended up, she loved him too, but she felt she should marry this other guy, so did marry this other man. She died saying, I love John Wesley 1,000 times more than that man. After she had married, John Wesley did marry another woman who literally beat him up, pulled him around, chased him around. No wonder he was on horseback most of the time. He's trying to get away from that mad woman. Listen, in other words, though his ministry was incredibly fulfilling, been there, done that, did someone just say, Jesus, set us free. Hallelujah. We remember the headlines of the great things that happened, but all the time while he's changing the nation, which actually took several decades, it wasn't just a few years revival like the Welsh revival, he's carrying this personal pain that his private life was in a mess. And we go, oh.

Join us next time on Days of Wonder with Jared Cooper. 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
1: Welcome to Everyday Moments with Joyce Meyer. 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
2: You know, a lot of people just get stuck in their past. There was a moment in their life when someone hurt them or when they did something wrong, and they just get stuck there and they never go forward. Well, you know, God really only has one gear, and that's forward. He doesn't want your life to be in park, and He certainly doesn't want it to be in reverse. The scripture says that God is doing a new thing, and we need to pay heed to it and let Him do it in our lives. God is a God of restoration, and He promises to restore the years that the locusts have eaten, to give us plenty, and to help us live without shame. Make a decision today that you're not going to be stuck in your past, whether it's the past of 50 years ago or the past of yesterday or the past of this morning. Everything that's past is past, and the only thing you have left is your future. So make a decision right now to get your life out of reverse and go forward.
1: Well, if you liked what you've just heard from Joyce, there's plenty more on her website at joycemeyer.org. So go check that out today. You'll be glad you did. Now, enjoy the rest of your day.
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0: Why do you believe in God?
1: God became real in my life when I was 17 and a half. Before that, when I was 15, I had a trial for a professional football club and I was sexually interfered with by the player coach. Then, when I was 17, I took an overdose, got drunk and took quite a lot of pills and ended up in a hospital having a stomach pump. And the questions then started asking, well, if I died, what would have happened? And I didn't have any answers to that. And it was 6 months later when I got taken to a youth week's holiday in Derbyshire, where there's about another 1,000 young people, majority of them were Christians from all over the country. But fortunately, there was a young guy who was about 4 years older than me who just actually gave me time, you know, listened to me. But he just accepted me. And then eventually, one day I said, right, I just want you to tell me about this Jesus. And he did in a way that, for me, it made sense that there was a guy called Jesus historically who lived on this earth. But when he told me actually what Jesus went through and, you know, dying on the cross for me, for my sin, if this can change my life, if my life can be different, then I want it. The best quote that I've ever heard is simply this: there's nothing I can do to make God love me more, and there's nothing I can do to make God love me less. And that's the same for you listeners. God loves you just for who you are, and you don't have to strive for that. You just need to receive it.
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1: Ignorance is no excuse in God's sight. Jesus said you can sow or allow to be sowed in your life to the devil and you'll reap hell. And some of us will reap hell. The devil, for thousands of years, has been issuing an invitation to hell to all those who sow to the sins of the flesh, to those who permit Satan to sow tares in their lives. You see, Jesus recognized that there were evil spirits and he cast them out of people that came to him in repentance and faith. On the cross, he conquered the devil and all of his legions.
2: As Mr. Graham says, the way of escape from the life of sin you've been living has been purchased for you by Jesus Christ on the cross. 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

0: Mercy. Mercy is God's ministry to the miserable. Hello, this is Chuck Swindoll. After giving a laundry list of sins he had committed, the great Apostle Paul writes this in 1 Timothy, "I was shown mercy." Such a profound statement in four simple words. I was shown mercy. In other words, I was given mercy in place of my misery. I needed grace, and God came to my rescue. What a marvelous truth, and the antidote to misery. The living God touched Saul's life with mercy. The living God still slips his hand into the ranks of humanity and points us out, saying, "Here is my grace."
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1: When I was 16 years old, I learnt that love sometimes fails. We just arrived back from our annual Christmas holiday when my four siblings and I were called into our parents' bedroom. "I'm in love with someone else," my dad announced from the corner. I remember running out to the garage thinking it was all some sort of awful joke. When I conduct weddings today, I'm always struck by the promises people make. We vow to love till death do us part. But the truth is, it's hard to keep loving. And like my dad, we find that human love can have its limits. But God's love is different. So different, we find it difficult to comprehend. It's the love that Jesus demonstrated here on earth, the kind of love that when betrayed by close friends, he still gave them a chance. The love that when nailed to a cross, he prayed, "Father, forgive them." His love refused to retaliate, even as he was mocked, scourged, and spat upon. God's love is a tough love. It always perseveres, it always hopes, and it never fails. 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
2: Do you realize, my friend, that Christianity is to permeate every aspect of your life? It's not just something to be lived on the inside, but it is something to be expressed on the outside. It is to take you into the marketplace and make you the best employee that that employer has ever had. It's to take you into a place of management and make you a master like Jesus Christ, a boss that rules under different rules, knowing that he is answerable to God. This is what it's all about, and we'll talk about it today.
3: If you're an employer, how do you treat your employees? And if you're a worker, are you really giving your best? Well, on this midweek edition of Precepts for Life, Precept Ministries' K. Arthur shows you the standards God's Word sets for you in the workplace and why, as she continues our series in Ephesians titled The Mystery of God's Church, Our Identity, Our Walk, Our Warfare. Let's go to Kay right now.
2: In Ephesians chapter 6, before Paul takes him to their final subject, the final issue that he wants to deal with, which is spiritual warfare, he still has some relationships to cover. He still wants to talk to slaves because he wants to make sure that those slaves live the way God wants them to live. He wants to talk to masters, telling those masters how they are to live. Christianity is to permeate every area of our life, every arena that we find ourselves in. So when you get in the car in the morning and you head to the place of your employment, or you head to the place where you're the boss, God has some words for you. You say, but they're not my slaves. No, but they are your employees. And in those days, about a third of the Roman Empire was made up of slaves. And so as the gospel comes in that time and in that place in history, it has a message. And it has a message to slaves, and it has a message to masters. And so as Paul talks about being filled with the Spirit, when he talks about us being subject to one another in the fear of the Lord, which is part of being filled with the Holy Spirit, he tells a wife how she's to do that. He tells a husband how he's to do that. He tells the children how they are to do that. He tells the fathers how they are to do it. And now in Ephesians chapter 6, he tells the slaves how they are to walk as filled with the Spirit, and how the masters are to walk as filled with the Spirit. So, although you're not a slave, think of being in someone else's service, because that's what a slave did. A slave was a person that had been bought for a price, or a slave was a person that had indentured himself to another human being because he couldn't pay his debt. And therefore, he was under the command of a master, but he was there to serve the master. It's so interesting because at this point in history, God does not tell the slaves to seek to be free. God does not tell the slaves that they need to be liberated. Rather, he tells them how to live as a slave. Wherever you are, beloved, whatever situation you find yourself in, God has saved you in that situation, and he's going to show you how to live in that situation until he cares to change it. So let's look and see what he says in Ephesians chapter 6, verse 5. And it's very interesting to me that he only gives three verses, three short sentences, so to speak, to children and fathers, but then he turns to slaves and he turns to masters and he says far more. And I think it's far more because these were critical areas of relationships. In verse 5, slaves, be obedient to those who are your masters according to the flesh. He says, with fear and trembling, in sincerity of your heart as to Christ, not by way of eye service as men pleasers. He says, but as slaves of Christ, doing the will of God from the heart. What is he saying? He's saying, this is the status that you're in. And as a slave, I want you to be the very best slave that you can be. I don't want you to serve your master just with eye service, looking at him, seeing what he likes, doing it when you want to do it, but then walking away and not being true to that master. I want you to understand that you are to be a slave as Christ would have you be a slave. Look at what he says. Be obedient to those who are your masters according to the flesh. Those that are ruling over you. So let's take this and move it from slavery to employee. And what he's saying to an employee, one that is serving another, be obedient to them, and they're your master, they're your boss, you're under their orders, you are to arrange yourself under them. You're not responsible for paying the bills, you're not responsible for making the business succeed, so to speak, and answerable to a board. You are an employee. And I want you to be obedient to those that employ you according to the flesh. But he goes on to say, you're to do it with fear and trembling. Now, that word fear is the same word that is used in verse 33 of chapter 5. You're to do it with respect. And you're to do it, in a sense, with trembling. Not that he wants you walking around saying, oh, boss, what can I do for you? You know, here, let me help you. So you're a nervous wreck and you're shaking all over. No, he's saying, look, that position that you have is so critical because you're a servant. And because you're a servant, you are to be so diligent in your service. Because you are an employee, you are to be so diligent in your work that you do it with fear and trembling. And that trembling implies you don't want to displease them. You don't want your boss to come in and chew you out. You want your boss to come in and praise you. You don't want your master to come in and say, hey, you slave, get up. I'm going to beat the stew out of you because you haven't done what you should do. No, and that's the way many masters treated their slaves. And it was wrong, and we're going to see that in a few minutes. But what he's saying is, look, it ought to be from the heart that you want to serve this person. It ought to be the very essence of your being to be the very best where you are. In a former program, I talked about Mia and Costel Oglici. They are Romanians, and they were raised under Ceausescu. They were both persecuted for their faith. In fact, Mia's life sometimes, her father feared, was in great danger, and he would not allow her to be baptized in the church until he understood that she was strong enough to take any persecution that would come her way. They were raised in this kind of an environment. And as Christians, they were called repenters. And they were looked down upon by that communist society. They were given the lowliest of jobs. I mean, Costel's a brilliant man. He speaks several languages and everything. He was a French teacher. But instead, they made him just a typist because he was a Christian. But you know what? Because he understood the scripture, he was the very best typist they had. Mia was a cosmetologist in skincare. She's marvelous in skincare. And she was the very, very best they could have. She was given the mean customers. She was mistreated and she was defamed, but her customers absolutely loved her. Why? Because her father taught her how to respond. Her father taught her, look, you're not to be a man pleaser. You are to be a pleaser of me. And if you're a pleaser of me, you're not going to serve that person just to get away with what you can get away with, but you're to do it as unto me. And that's the way they did. And so they didn't want to get rid of any repenters because the repenters were the very best workers. Just recently, some of our people were put on trial in a Muslim country. And we kept praying, and the people didn't show up at the trial to accuse them, and they didn't show up. And finally, the judge says, we're taking this trial to the streets. And when they took the trial to the streets, the neighbors became the judges. And that way, the government thought, we're going to have them. We're going to get these Christians. And so the neighborhood came out, and they said, why are you treating these people this way? These are the nicest people in the whole neighborhood. These Christians are better than anyone else. What's wrong with them meeting? Why are you doing this? And the government, in a sense, went home with its tail tucked between its legs. I don't want to tell you the country, because we're in so many countries where it is so dangerous and where the situation is so precarious that I don't want to expose anything. But I want you to know what God says. God says that whatever we do, we're to do it as unto the Lord. He says, doing the will of God from the heart. You're not to do it with eye service as men pleasers, but as slaves of Christ. So that when you are serving your employer, you're looking beyond your employer to Jesus Christ, your Lord, your master, and you're saying to Jesus, Jesus, I'm doing this as unto you. Watch what he goes on to say, with good will. You're not to say, okay, I have to be good. I have to be kind. So they walk in the room, so you smile, and they leave the room, and you're bitter. No, you're not to do it that way. You are to serve them with good will. You're not to be talking about your boss. You're not to be stirring up strife within the office. You are to do it with good will. And watch what he says, with good will, render service. You are there to serve. You say, but I don't want to serve. I want to be a boss. Listen, a good boss knows how to serve. Jesus Christ came not to be ministered unto, but to minister, to serve, and to give his life a ransom for many. You couldn't be more like Christ than in serving another person with the attitude and the heart that Jesus Christ did, coming not to be ministered to, but to minister, to give your life a ransom for many. You need to have the mind of Christ as a servant, as an employee. We'll talk about it in just another minute.
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2: Well, we've been looking at Ephesians chapter 6, where he talks to us as slaves, or we're turning it into employees, and you may feel that you're a slave if you're an employee. And he talks to masters, and we're going to get to masters in a minute, but he is not through yet talking to the slave. I think he's talking to the slave because that is a very hard role. A slave is under the authority of another person, and he wants to make sure that being under the authority of another person, being held accountable to another person for your performance, that you succeed. And the way that you succeed, beloved, is this, is as you serve, you're not doing it just for that human being, but you're doing it as for the Lord. And if you're doing it as for the Lord, when the person that you are serving is not what they ought to be, and you're doing it as unto the Lord, then you are able to respond correctly instead of react to that person that is over you. I want us to go back to Ephesians chapter 6, and I want us to look at these verses again. And I would suggest that you spend some time just meditating on this. Maybe do it in your quiet time and transfer it to your place of employment, unless you're in executive position. He says, with goodwill, render service as to the Lord and not as to men, knowing. He says, I want you to remember something, knowing that whatever good thing each one does, this he will receive from the Lord, whether slave or free. In other words, I'm talking beyond now being a slave. And I want you to understand something, that whether you're a slave or whether you're a free man, God is watching. And when you do whatever you do as unto the Lord, you can know that God is going to reward you. So many times we forget that there is a reward system. We forget 2 Corinthians chapter 5, verse 10, which says that we, speaking of Christians, will all stand before the judgment seat of Christ to give an answer for the deeds done in our body, whether good or bad. The Bible talks about watching that you don't lose your reward. And you don't lose your reward, and you gain a reward when you live in obedience to God's precepts for life. In Romans 14:10, he tells us that there is a judgment seat, in 2 Corinthians 5:10 and Romans 14:10. Let's look at Romans 14:10, because I want you to see what he's saying here. And he's saying this in the midst of two groups of people trying to get along, the weak brothers and the strong brothers. And in Romans chapter 14:10, he says, why do you judge your brother? Or again, why do you regard your brother with contempt? For we will all stand before the judgment seat of God. For it is written, as I live, says the Lord, every knee shall bow to me, and every tongue shall give praise to God. So then each one of us individually will give an account of himself to God. This is why the Bible closes in the very last chapter in Revelation with this reminder. In 22:12, it says, behold, Jesus is speaking, I am coming quickly, and my reward is with me, to render to every man according to what he has done. God rewards obedience. God rewards righteousness, and that's what righteousness is. Righteousness is obedience. It is obeying and doing what God says is right. So he wants us to understand this. You say, but now you just don't understand. You don't understand what my boss is like. You don't understand what my employer is like. Or if you're a slave, you don't understand what my master is like. Well, in 1 Peter chapter 2, Jesus leaves us an example. And this is what he says in verse 18, servants, be submissive to your masters with all respect, not only to those that are good and gentle, but also to those who are unreasonable. In other words, you're to be submissive to even unreasonable bosses, unreasonable masters. For this finds favor if for the sake of conscience towards God, because you know that it's really Christ that you're serving. He says, a person bears up under sorrows when suffering unjustly. That's what made the repenters so valuable in the communist framework, because they knew that they were serving Christ. And they knew how they were to behave towards their oppressors. And they obeyed. And that's what made them valuable. Although they despised them, they still valued them because they live life on a higher plane. He says, for what credit is there if when you sin and are harshly treated, you endure it with patience? He says, but if when what you do is right and you suffer for it, if you patiently endure it, this finds favor with God. I mean, if you disobey, you can expect to reap the ramifications. If you don't do your job, you can expect to be fired, and you should be fired. because it is not good for other employees for you to work there and for you not to pull your load. It sends the wrong message. But he says, if you're doing good and you suffer for it, I have a friend, and their daughter is doing good. And the people hate her because she's working with a group of lesbians, and they don't like her purity, and they do not like her vocabulary because it's righteous and it's holy and it's kind, and they come against her. But she knows that she is serving the Lord. Well, he goes on to say, you have been called for this purpose, since Christ also suffered for you, leaving you an example to follow in his steps. Now, what did Jesus do? Number one, he did not sin. He did not retaliate. He did not react. Nor was any deceit found in his mouth. He didn't retaliate in bad words either. And while being reviled, he did not revile. While suffering, he uttered no threats. He didn't say, boy, someday you're going to get yours. But he kept entrusting himself to him who judges righteously. Remember, the judge is coming, and his reward is with him. So what is God's word now to the master? Well, he says, and master, do the same things to them. In other words, everything that we've been telling you as a slave, I'm telling you as a master. You are to treat your employees, you are to treat your slaves, whichever situation it is, you are to treat them in such a way as you would treat Christ. You are to remember that you are serving Christ. You are not serving just yourself. And it says, and masters, do the same thing and give up threatening. Don't keep threatening them, knowing that both their master and yours is in heaven, and there is no partiality with him. And there's not to be any partiality with you. You are to treat them as if you were handling someone who is a servant of Jesus Christ. Now, you can find the same thing in Colossians chapter 3, where he deals with all of these issues, and he tells us how we are to live. The same things repeated in a little bit different words. But why is it repeated? Why does it come out in another epistle? Why did God keep all of these things and repeat them in the Bible more than once? Because it's something that you and I need to be reminded of, beloved. It's something that we need to remember. We need to remember we have a master in heaven. We need to remember that it is him that we are serving. And if we will serve him, then we will serve people in a proper way.
3: 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How much more do we have to be grateful for in this part of the world? Precept Ministries, K. Arthur will have more from the book of Ephesians tomorrow. 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
1: Welcome to Everyday Moments with Joyce Meyer. How concerned are you about you? Do you suffer from all about me syndrome? The truth is, you'll never be truly happy until you do away with selfishness. Here's Joyce with today's Everyday Moment.
2: If you were to ask me what was the greatest thing that God has set me free from, I would have to say that He set me free from myself. You see, for many years of my life, I was really into myself. Everything was all about me. The message in my head was always, what about me? What about me? What about me? I was a very selfish, self-centered woman, therefore I was not a happy woman. When I married my husband, I guess I married him thinking, now it's your job to make me happy. But you know, I've learned that each one of us is responsible for our own personal joy. Don't give somebody else the job of making you happy. You take the job of making someone else happy. Let God deliver you from yourself so you can be free to really reach out with love and care to other people. There are people all around you that need to be encouraged and lifted up. So get yourself off your mind and begin to have a better life than you could imagine.
1: As you're encouraged by what Joyce has to say, please take the time to tell your friends and family about Everyday Moments so they too can be encouraged. Also, pass along our website. That's joycemeyer.org.
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0: Why do you believe in God?
1: Went to church a few times. Thought I was a Christian. When I was 16, I met my boyfriend. Definitely no relationship with God at that time. So a few months later, I decided to go to a church and really felt that I'd found God again. And then as I went on, like started to learn what being a Christian was really about, that you had to actually have a relationship with Jesus and ask him into your life. And that's what I decided to do. I asked Jesus to come into my life when I was 20. Myself and my husband decided to get married, and he became a Christian as well through going to the church. And we've been involved in the church ever since. We've been through some very difficult times. We really know that God strengthened us, and we've grown through it in our faith, and I don't know where we'd be without him, basically.
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1: The supernatural has been eliminated from our faith.
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1: The dialectical materialists don't even object to Christ on the cross. It is there that they would keep him, dying, bleeding, incapacitated. But they reject a risen, living Christ. Just so long as he doesn't come down and break into smithereens the empire they have built by subterfuge and deceit. This is true in individual lives. We don't want to be disturbed. We don't want to meet the moral conditions of Jesus Christ. So we try to rationalize around the full deity of Jesus Christ, which includes his resurrection. Christ is alive today. He is able to come into our hearts today.
2: As Mr. Graham says, Jesus Christ wants to come into your heart today.
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1: Ever lied or exaggerated? Ever made a promise you didn't keep? The proverb says, a person is only as good as their word. Our words are an extension of our nature. They are two sides of the same coin. You learn who I am by how I speak. Jesus is described as the living word, God's word to us in the flesh. That means that everything Jesus said reflects God's nature. Everything he did expresses God's purpose. While prophets spoke the words of God, Jesus came as the word of God. The words and deeds of Jesus are God's message to us. That means when we ponder the story of Jesus' life this Easter, we are hearing God's greatest conversation. Before and after every word that's ever been spoken, any guidance that's ever been given, any revelation from heaven, it's the person of Jesus that is God's greatest word. His compassion and kindness as he healed the sick, his provision and abundance as he multiplied the bread, his unconditional love demonstrated by hanging broken on the cross. Jesus is the living word of God spoken to us. The ultimate conversation. 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
1: Hello, I'm Dudley Anderson. You know, I've learned that God has a unique, perfect designer purpose for all of our lives. We call it God's will. The scripture tells us that God knows the plans he has for us. So to remain in God's will, I need to daily discover his perfect plan and track his designer purposes. In Colossians 1, we read that the knowledge of God's will comes through spiritual wisdom and understanding. Understanding comes through knowledge, knowledge of God's instructions about his plans. This comes through the Word, the Bible. Now, wisdom is applied knowledge, so wisdom comes through the Holy Spirit's application of God's Word upon our lives, Word and Spirit. So if you're looking for God's will, then fill your heart and your mind with understanding by the knowledge of God's Word and the application of wisdom through prayer by His Holy Spirit. This is what God tracking is all about. God tracking is wisely walking in the will of God. Find out more at godtracker.co.uk.

0: Why do you believe in God?
1: I can't imagine being able to get through a day and not raise thoughts and questions to God. I'm starting a new job tomorrow and I'm very nervous, and I'm excited about it, but I'm very nervous about it, and I can't imagine what it must be like to start a new job without being able to ask God for help and reassurance and courage to get through the first day. Really, I would think the start of my conscious Christian walk was when I came to university and just sat at the back of CU Christian Union and listened to people talking about Jesus, and more importantly, people of my age who were really living for him, and it made an impact in their daily lives, and that encouraged me and taught me an awful lot.
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1: 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And that's what sin is disobeying God. All of us have sinned and come short of God's glory, but people many times don't even realize and understand that what they are doing is a sin against God. There is no way that you can approach a holy God with the stain of sin on your life.
2: The only answer to that stain of sin is to come to Jesus Christ by faith. 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
1: 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However, you can still do right in the midst of a negative emotion. 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
2: I believe that emotions are the believer's number one enemy. I think more than anything, they lead us away from the will of God and get us into trouble. Now, you know, we all like good feelings and nobody likes bad feelings. But the interesting thing about emotions is you never know exactly what they're going to do. You can feel one way when you go to bed and a totally different way when you get up, and you don't have any idea why the change took place. Many times emotions affect us negatively, but they don't have to. One of the things that I've learned in my life is that I can feel wrong and still make a decision to do what's right. It's okay to talk to God about your emotions and ask Him to help you. It's okay to ask God for emotional healing. But you have to realize that you're always going to have some emotions that will get you in trouble if you follow them. So you have to ask God to help you take control of your feelings and start making wise decisions. A wise man does now what he'll be happy with later.
1: Well, if you liked what you've just heard from Joyce, there's plenty more on her website at joycemeyer.org. So go check that out today. You'll be glad you did. Now, enjoy the rest of your day.
3: 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Oh, that's easy peasy. 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
2: Nobody ever comes to Christ because somebody hit him in the mouth or gave him a black eye and won an argument. Hi, I'm Chuck Swindoll. I've never heard anyone say this in their testimony. I lost an argument, the guy hit me right in the face, and while I was bleeding, I turned my life over to Christ. No. Instead, I hear people saying, someone led me to Christ in the most gentle and gracious manner. Didn't have all the answers to my questions, but I couldn't get over the love that person had for me. Remember the old adage, love the sinner, hate the sin? Hey, take it to heart. Let God deal with the sin issue in another person. You concentrate on the love side.
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